which is, anyone? Anyone? Bueller? Anyone? 2%, as you know. A brief central bank aside, wants it to be, which is, anyone? Anyone? Bueller? Anyone? 2%, as you know. A brief.

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9: Smoking rates are at record lows, but they aren't zero. Could a ban on younger generations buying tobacco create a tobacco-free future? From WAMU and NPR in Washington, this is 1A. Hi, I'm Jen White. The decline in U.S. tobacco use over the past few decades has been a huge public health win. The next proposal to catch fire could be a ban that prevents young people from ever buying tobacco, even as adults. We want to hear from you. If you're a young person or if you've smoked and started when you were young, do you think a ban like this could work? Email us at 1a@wamu.org. But first, President Trump and Iran have traded and rejected proposals for peace. Where negotiations go from here, that's coming up after this news.
10: Live from NPR News in Washington, I'm Ryland Barton. President Trump is flying to Beijing today. There he'll meet with China's top leader, Xi Jinping. NPR's Emily Fang reports one of the issues front and center will be China's relationship with the island of Taiwan.
11: Calling China's Xi Jinping an amazing man, Trump said the meetings with Xi later this week will cover energy prices, the war with Iran, and Taiwan, the democratic island China hopes to control one day. Asked about a delayed multi-billion dollar U.S. weapons sale to Taiwan, Trump has said he would talk about it with China's Xi Jinping.
12: A lot of good things can happen. Now, we'll be talking about, he'll bring up Taiwan.
11: American legislation requires the U.S. to provide for Taiwan's defense, and that includes selling Taiwan arms. Trump has also said he'll raise the case of imprisoned Hong Kong activist and publisher Jimmy Lai, as well as an imprisoned Christian pastor in China. Emily Fang, NPR News.
10: FBI Director Kash Patel has strongly denied allegations of excessive drinking on the job. Maryland Democratic Senator Chris Van Hollen confronted Patel during a Senate hearing today.
13: Are you willing to take the test that it's called the audit test that members of our active duty military and others take to determine whether they have a drinking problem?
14: I'll take any test you're willing to take.
13: I will take it, Director Patel. I'll take it. You ready to take it?
14: Let's go.
13: Yes or no?
14: Let's go.
13: I'll take it.
10: Patel has sued over a recent article in The Atlantic magazine, critical of his leadership. He also accused Van Hollen of slinging margaritas during a visit to El Salvador last year. OpenAI CEO Sam Altman, the man Elon Musk says stole a charity, took the witness stand today in Oakland, California, to defend himself in a case that could reshape Silicon Valley. Rachel Miro has more from member station KQED.
15: Sam Altman said no single person WBEZ is supported by Med Global, a Chicago-based charity bringing healthcare and hope to vulnerable communities worldwide.

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2: The overall tally includes three people from the cruise ship who died. You're listening to NPR News from Washington. Instructure, the company behind the online learning system Canvas, says it has reached a deal with hackers to delete data stolen in a cyber attack. The terms were not disclosed. The breach caused chaos for students, many in the middle of finals. The hacking group Shiny Hunters had threatened to leak data from nearly 9,000 schools and 275 million individuals. Charitable nonprofits say they face an existential crisis from federal funding cuts and other moves by the Trump administration. NPR's Jennifer Ludden reports on a new survey that warns some groups are struggling to survive.
3: The Center for Effective Philanthropy surveyed hundreds of nonprofit CEOs. Three quarters say they face increasing demand for services, even as many have had to cut staff and pull back. The center's Alicia Smith-Arriaga says things like meals for seniors and help for domestic violence victims have had to shut down.
4: The sector is really at an inflection point and in a crisis right now.
3: The Trump administration has said such funding cuts are part of its mission to shrink government. It's also made broad allegations of fraud and called groups that promote social justice radical and illegal. Jennifer Ludden, NPR News, Washington.
2: Maryland officials are considering moving the Preakness horse race from 2 to 3 weeks after the Kentucky Derby. Adding a week would try to address concerns about the short turnaround time between the races, which has led to fewer Derby winners participating in the Preakness and ultimately seeking the Triple Crown. To win that, a horse needs to win the Derby, the Preakness, and New York's Belmont Stakes. This year's Derby winner, Golden Tempo, is not participating in the Preakness. This is NPR News.
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9: This is 1A. I'm Jen White. U.S. and Iranian boats continue to strike each other in the Strait of Hormuz, and the strained ceasefire between the U.S. and Iran has not yet led to a peace deal. Meanwhile, fighting between Israel and the Iran-backed group Hezbollah is intensifying despite the ceasefire announced between Israel and Lebanon's leadership on April 16th. Over the weekend, Iran sent the Trump administration a new proposal to end the conflict, now in its 11th week, and 2 weeks past a 60-day legal threshold for U.S. military action. President Trump soon rejected the proposal, posting on his social media site that it was, quote, totally unacceptable. On Monday, the president clarified his feelings about Iran's proposal during an event in the Oval Office.
10: Unbelievably weak, I would say. I would call it the weakest right now. After reading that piece of garbage they sent us, I didn't even finish reading it. They said, I'm not going to waste my time reading it. I would say it's one of the weakest right now. It's on life support.
9: What's in the now rejected Iranian proposal? What do Iran and the U.S. want out of any potential agreement to end the war? And how does the continued blockade of the Strait of Hormuz affect the timeline for a deal? Greg Karlstrom joined us earlier today from Saudi Arabia for updates. He's the Middle East correspondent for The Economist. And a reminder, you'll get the very latest on this story at NPR.org and on your member station. So, Greg, let's just start with what was in this latest Iranian proposal that President Trump rejected.
11: Well, first, we should say the text of it has not been

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1: May 1st was College Decision Day. But for a lot of prospective students, the question isn't where to go, it's whether to go at all. A growing number of Americans say the price tag just isn't worth it anymore. Is college still the ticket to a better future? We break it down and get your thoughts next time on 1A.

0: Republican lawmakers are remaking congressional maps that could dilute black voting power across the South.
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5: Good morning. The Pentagon has an updated financial cost for the war with Iran, $29 billion. And that does not include the price to repair facilities hit by Iran, which could take another $4 billion. It's Morning Edition from NPR News. China's control over important minerals gives it leverage in any trade war. I'm Leila Faldin.
6: And I'm Michelle Martin. As President Trump and China's Xi Jinping prepare to meet, a mine in Wyoming could give the U.S. enough rare earths to last decades. Also, how manufacturers in the U.S. and China are trying to adapt to whatever happens to their country's trading relationship. And in Fairbanks, Alaska, people are waiting for the single day when spring will be sprung. It's Wednesday, May 13th. On this day in 1973, in the first Battle of the Sexes, Bobby Riggs defeated Margaret Court 6-2, 6-1. Billie Jean King avenged the loss later that year. News is next.
7: Live from NPR News in Washington, I'm Corva Coleman. President Trump is en route to China for meetings with President Xi Jinping. He's accompanied by several key business leaders, such as the CEOs of Boeing and NVIDIA. Trump will try to focus on reaching business agreements. The leaders will also focus on the war in Iran. China's a business ally of Iran's and buys most of Iran's crude oil. A new NPR Chicago Council Ipsos poll finds most Americans think U.S. tariffs have been bad for both economies and driven up consumer costs here. NPR's Frank Langfitt reports.
8: Elisa Kajiwara is a physical therapist in Greater Chicago. When she bought a Chinese-made board game, she noticed tariffs added up to $20 to the price.
9: I think the tariffs are bad. Making a worse deal for a country's trade does not mean we'll get more stuff out of it.
8: David Morgan lives in North Carolina and supports tariffs. Low-wage competition from China sank his furniture company.
10: Business dried up, and we didn't have the orders. We filed Chapter 11 and sold off a lot of our stuff.
8: The poll shows most Americans see a potential solution: cut tariffs on China in exchange for China buying more U.S. agricultural goods. Frank Langfitt, NPR News, Washington.
7: The effects of the Iran war are driving up costs in the U.S. too. Before he left for China, President Trump said he did not consider Americans' financial situation when he's thinking about the war.
11: The only thing that matters when I'm talking about Iran, they can't have a nuclear weapon. I don't think about Americans' financial situation. I don't think about anybody. I think about one thing.
7: He added, if the stock market goes up or down a little bit, the American people understand it. But it's not the stock market that's hurting consumers. The government reported yesterday consumer prices rose in April 3.8% compared to the same time a year ago. Prices were up for many things, but especially gas. President Trump is expected to name David Ventrella as the next acting director of the Immigration and Customs Enforcement Agency, or ICE. NPR's Jimena Bustillo prepared this report.
12: Ventrella most recently worked for the department overseeing contracts between ICE and various detention facilities. He previously worked for ICE during the Obama and George W. Bush administrations. He left the agency to work for GEO Group, a private prison company that contracts with the federal government for immigration detention. The selection comes as leadership at DHS, led by new Secretary Mark Wayne Mullen, are looking to shift away from controversial surges of enforcement and build up detention and deportation capacity. Ventrella will inherit a much larger workforce. About 12,000 new employees were added in the last year, and a bigger budget. Congressional Republicans gave ICE $75 billion last summer, about half to spend on detention space. Jimena Bustillo, NPR News, Washington.
7: On Wall Street, Dow futures are lower in pre-market trading. This is NPR. Voters in Nebraska and West Virginia held primary elections yesterday. One Democratic primary race for an open U.S. House seat is too close to call in Nebraska. With about 89% of the votes counted, State Senator John Kavanaugh and activist Denise Powell are virtually tied. The winner will face Republican Brinker Harding in the general election. The UN's Children's Agency says Palestinian children in the occupied West Bank are at dangerous risk from Israeli military operations and settler attacks. UNICEF says at least one child has been killed there every week since the start of last year. NPR's Ruth Sherlock has more.
13: UNICEF says 70 Palestinian children have been killed in the occupied West Bank since January last year, 93% by Israeli forces. Another 850 have been wounded. Palestinians face an unprecedented number of settler attacks. Incidents documented by UNICEF include children shot, stabbed, beaten, and pepper sprayed. Education is under what it calls sustained assault, with 99 documented incidences this year alone. For thousands of children across the occupied West Bank, UNICEF says daily travel to school has become a walk through fear. Ruth Sherlock, NPR News, Ramallah in the occupied West Bank.
7: Officials in Nepal say another Nepali Sherpa guide has died while climbing Mount Everest. Three Sherpas have died in the past 2 weeks while climbing the iconic mountain. I'm Korva Coleman, NPR News in Washington.
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18: 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We'll hear how the delays are impacting people in our area. 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
19: I'm Jeremy Hobson. The war in Iran will have many effects, seen and unseen. One of them will be a challenge the U.S. military has long faced, the lasting toll of war on those who serve. Mental health and suicide remain urgent concerns for service members and veterans. So what can be done to better support members of our military during and after battle? A special edition of The Middle from Kenosha, Wisconsin. Next time.
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21: 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I'm Michelle Martin.
5: And I'm Leila Faldin. Good morning. The Pentagon estimates the cost of the war with Iran is about $29 billion. Top defense officials answered. I'm Leila Faldin. Good morning. The Pentagon estimates the cost of the war with Iran is about $29 billion. Top defense

0: solve the problem? I doubt it. Maybe technology will accelerate that process. Who knows? But the sheer mechanics of building the factories that make this kind of oxide is a pretty daunting proposition.
1: Randy Atkins says his Wyoming mine is still years from production because it's hard to separate rare earths from the surrounding rock. It's taking long enough that some of the company's shareholders have sued. Atkins says the suit is without merit, although the challenge for the United States is real. We are reporting from Beijing this week, and tomorrow we visit a Chinese company that's adapting to American pressure, the tech firm Huawei. This is NPR News.
2: Republican lawmakers are remaking congressional maps that could dilute black voting power across the South.
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2: How longtime voting rights activists in one Louisiana district are responding on the next All Things Considered from NPR News.
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1: It is 6:42, 55 degrees, generally cloudy out there. We will see some sunshine today and a high of about 60. Coming up on Morning Edition, you'll hear how the resignation of FDA Commissioner Marty Makary will affect the Trump administration's health agenda. You'll hear more about it from former FDA Commissioner Scott Gottlieb. That discussion in 8 minutes. Let's look at traffic stop and go on the inbound Ike from Wolf to 9th. Northbound on I-55, your stop and go from Weber to Veterans Parkway. Also from Route 53 to the Veterans Memorial Tollway, you've got very late pickup of some overnight road work. Two left lanes are closed. Stevenson inbound slow central to Kedzie. Outbound Stevenson is slow from Damon to Pulaski. And on the Jane Addams Tollway eastbound, you're slow Meacham to Route 53. There's slow traffic on that ramp to the inbound Ike. Reagan Memorial eastbound, you are stop and go Route 83 to the Tri-State. Again, slow traffic on the ramp to the northbound Tri-State. And DeSaba Lakeshore Drive, a little bit tight on that northern end from Bryn Mawr to Hollywood. Grant Park, you've got Balbo closed in both directions between Columbus and DeSaba Lakeshore Drive as crews are going to start setting up for the Sueños Music Festival. 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
1: Baseball, White Sox looking a little hot right now. They beat the Kansas City Royals 6-5, getting that winning hit in the 8th inning. The White Sox hosting the Royals tonight at 6:40. Sox looking for their 4th straight win. The Cubs, though, have lost their last 3. They're playing in Atlanta tonight. The Braves beat the Cubs yesterday 5-2. Sky are playing the Golden State Valkyries tonight in San Francisco. 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
1: 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Hot dogs are not just a Chicago thing. 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
6: Hello, welcome to Coney King. You have a call in? She'll be with your mama.
7: That's Alicia Evans. She greets all of her customers the same way, whether they are from the neighborhood, a pesky reporter, or even Hollywood actors.
6: Hi, welcome to Tony King.
8: Appreciate you.
9: Yo, Mike, this is Alicia.
8: How are you?
6: Nice to meet you.
8: Mike, how are you?
6: I'll be your server. Just let me know if you need anything.
8: Appreciate it. I got you. Let me know.
7: What you just heard was a clip from the FX series The Bear, a special standalone flashback episode entitled Gary. In the scene, the characters Mike and Richie swing by Coney King during their visit to the city. Since it came out last week, Alicia Evans says it's been the talk of the town.
6: It's getting us a lot more business. You know, a lot of people are coming in like, we saw you on The Bear, or we saw you on TikTok, we saw you on Facebook, and we wanted to come in and try it out.
7: Evans said the scene with actor John Bernthal and Eben Mas-Bachrach was filmed more than a year ago and didn't take too long to shoot.
6: I have never heard of them, never seen them, but when they came in here, they were really cool. Yeah. Like, I really enjoyed filming with them. They were real down to earth and cool. Like I said, everything just, it was no cut. Everything just went so smooth. Nothing was scripted. Like, we just sat there and had a normal conversation.
8: Yeah. That's business, pretty good.
10: It's great. Yeah. I love it.
8: You love it? What do you love about it?
9: I like working with people, the public.
10: That's the answer right there. Michael Hayes people.
9: Oh, man.
7: Coney King originally opened in 1920. Gary as a city beats it only by 14 years. James Hendricks is the fourth generation to own it. He purchased it 7 years ago.
11: I grew up in this neighborhood, and I came here as a child all the time, actually. And so I had a real connection with the place just automatically.
7: The Lowe's Long building with the double horseshoe counter and swivel stools is known for its chili cheese dogs. Hendricks says the old school vibe is what attracted the producers of the Bear.
11: The initial phone conversation was that they were looking for a place with some history, some nostalgia, some type of legacy. I guess the direction that they were interested in going in, Coney King fit the bill.
12: Well, here's some fun facts about Gary.
7: In the episode, Michael and Richie play a game of pickup basketball at Gary's historic Roosevelt High School, spend time in a dive bar, and visit a house across from the boyhood home of Michael Jackson. Hendricks says since the Gary episode came out, there's been an increase in foot traffic.
11: There's an uptick, absolutely. There's a lot of people that are now being able to experience what Coney King is.
7: People like Wayne Mann, who lives in a neighboring town, and stopped by after hearing about the Bear episode.
13: I like hot dogs. So I thought, if this place has been here for, what, 70 years?
14: 70? It'll be 106 years old.
13: Okay, I knew it was a lot. I came to try the hot dog.
7: Whether the surprise episode of The Bear or the hugely successful biopic of Gary's most famous son, Michael Jackson, Alicia Evans says her city is having a moment.
6: When you hear Gary, you just think of the bad. So I'm kind of glad that we have good things happening that's going to draw people, you know, more and more people to Gary to see that we're not as bad as people think. Instead of listening to people, come check us out for yourself.
7: The fifth and final season of The Bear will be released next month. There's no word if Gary will make another cameo. Either way, owner James Hendricks says The Bear is always welcome to come back to the Coney King for seconds. Michael Puente, WBEZ News.

0: You are listening to 91.5 WBEZ. Lovely, lovely item from Michael Puente, our favorite Indiana reporter. Coming up on the program, top Pentagon leaders testifying on Capitol Hill yesterday. Lawmakers, they're skeptical about the Pentagon's $1.5 trillion budget request.
1: I'm deeply concerned that the department can't seem to manage $1 trillion that Congress provided last year. Gentlemen, we need information.
0: And you'll hear more from yesterday's hearing in about 20 minutes. 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
3: It's Morning Edition from NPR News. I'm Michelle Martin.
4: And I'm Leila Faldin. The commissioner of the Food and Drug Administration has resigned. Dr. Marty McCarry told President Trump he was leaving Tuesday after 13 tumultuous months on the job. In a few minutes, we'll hear from a head of the FDA in Trump's first term about McCarry's tenure. First, the details.
3: NPR Pharmaceuticals correspondent Sydney Lupkin is here to talk about the change. Good morning, Sydney.
5: Good morning.
3: So why is this happening?
5: Well, I'm told the final straw for McCarry was White House pressure to okay flavored vapes, something he did not agree with. That's according to a federal health official familiar with management of the agency, but who wasn't authorized to speak publicly. The pressure has been building for a while. He had survived a series of controversies. McCarry was definitely disrupting the agency, which is really in line with what the rest of the Trump administration has been trying to do to the federal government. And he made a lot of people mad. At times, McCarry angered the Make America Healthy Again movement for not pushing the MAHA agenda fast enough or hard enough. And he upset people wanting a more predictable approach to regulation at the FDA.
3: Can you give us some examples?
5: Oh, sure. For example, people who support the MAHA movement were upset when the agency approved updated COVID-19 vaccines last year. He also disappointed people who oppose abortion by approving a second generic version of mifepristone. Drug makers and patient groups who want a consistent and predictable FDA were unhappy with the agency's reversals on experimental drugs and vaccines. McCarry made some policy changes without convening the typical FDA advisory committees of outside experts. These committees have a lot of rules around them to make sure they're not biased, and they're typically convened before big agency decisions. It's a way to build public trust. And McCarry didn't do that before changing the safety warnings on hormone replacement therapies. At the time, he called the committees bureaucratic, conflicted, and expensive. So even though medical groups had long wanted those safety labels changed, they didn't like the way McCarry did it.
3: So what are people saying now that McCarry is out?
5: In a post on Truth Social, President Trump thanked McCarry for doing a great job, but Dr. Ben Rome, a physician and health policy researcher at Brigham and Women's Hospital in Boston, says he's glad to see McCarry go.
6: I think the last year has been an unmitigated disaster for the FDA. So there has been a lot of changes to regulatory processes that have totally undermined the FDA's independent abilities and have introduced political interference into the process.
5: There's also been a big exodus of career staff. That's in addition to the mass firings that took place just after McCarry was confirmed last year. Rome says he hopes the next person will right the ship, but he's worried.
3: So speaking of that, who is the next person that we think will lead the FDA?
5: That would be Kyle Diamantis. Trump announced that he'll be the acting commissioner. Diamantis had been the deputy commissioner for food, overseeing nutrition and human food safety. He's a lawyer, not a medical doctor. But the administration has struggled to get some of its health picks confirmed by the Senate, so it may be a while before there's a permanent commissioner.
3: That is NPR's pharmaceuticals correspondent, Sydney Lupkin. Sydney, thank you.
5: You bet.
4: For more on the resignation of the head of the FDA and what that means for the agency, I'm joined by Dr. Scott Gottlieb. He was commissioner of the Food and Drug Administration from 2017 to 2019 in President Trump's first term. Good morning and welcome to the program.
7: Good morning. Thanks for having me.
4: So as we just heard, Dr. McCarry resigned apparently because of pressure from the White House to approve flavored vapes, which he did not agree with. What do you make of his resignation?
7: I'm not sure that there was one policy issue that drove this. I don't know the details. Marty's a friend. I think there were some constructive things that he did during his tenure at the agency. I think that the biggest challenge that the agency faces and faced was just the loss of senior personnel. If you look at overall, they lost thousands of staff members, thousands of medical reviewers. You look at the oncology division, the agency went from about 100 medical reviewers at its starting strength to about 50 now. The hematology division that oversees malignant heme went from 21 reviewers to 6. They lost an entire breast cancer review team. That's just the oncology division, which I happen to look at closely. And they also lost a lot of senior career leaders inside both the biologic center and the drug center. There were political appointees put in those positions. And I think ultimately that eroded a lot of the institutional rigor and experience of the agency. And I think that's what's been hobbling the agency.
4: Taken together, all of these departures plus kind of a tumultuous year, as you said, you called Dr. Macri a friend, and you said he has done some admirable things. But him leaving, how does that affect health policy in the U.S., plus all these other departures you mentioned?
7: Yeah, I think the continued turnover at the agency is not constructive for FDA. I think what you want in those positions is stable leadership, both in the commissioner's office, and there's probably going to be other turnover in the commissioner's office as a result of his departure, but also stable leadership in the different centers that govern the products, oversee different product centers. When I was there, I inherited a core of center directors from Rob Califf, who had been commissioner before me, and they stayed in place for my entire tenure at the agency. And that was very helpful to me, having senior career leaders with a lot of experience, having stable leadership in those positions. And if you look at those positions, they've turned over many times in the last couple of years. There's been some divisions inside the drug center that have turned over 5 or 6 times. That kind of turnover inside the agency, the loss of very experienced senior career leaders in those positions, that ultimately has a real impact on the review process. And it's not just in the drug center. You're also seeing that in tobacco center. You're seeing it in the food center as well, though that's been a little bit more stable.
4: What does it mean for public trust in the agency?
7: I think most people probably aren't paying very close attention to who's coming and who's going inside FDA, but I think that there is a perception of just consistent and sort of persistent turnover inside FDA, and that has to have an impact on the overall public perception of the agency. And a lot of the senior career leaders who left also were well known outside the agency.
4: You know, the reporting indicates that there was pressure from the White House, at least over this one decision. As a former FDA commissioner, did you ever experience White House pressure or this kind of White House pressure?
7: Yeah, and I don't know. I don't know if that's true, that narrative around White House pressure. It does appear the White House had a different perspective on some of the tobacco-related issues. But look, I had policy disputes. I had places of disagreement. But I was always able to come to a compromise and didn't feel that the White House forced me into a decision.
4: Former FDA Commissioner Dr. Scott Gottlieb, thank you for your time.
7: Thanks a lot.
4: People in China smoke far more than in the U.S. One study finds almost half of Chinese men are smokers. Tomorrow on Morning Edition, the women trying to change that. Listen in the NPR app or this public radio station. This is Morning Edition from NPR News. I'm Leila Fadel.
3: And I'm Michelle Martin.
0: I'm Lisa Labas. Claire Lane is away today. Thanks for joining us this morning for Morning Edition. Much more to come. We've got the news of the day. We will be talking a little bit about hantavirus. Also, Defense Secretary Pete Hegseth was testifying on the Hill yesterday. We're going to talk about the cost of the war. That's all coming up.
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0: WBEZ is supported by Chicago Humanities, presenting its Spring Festival with biographer Walter Isaacson, Chicago chef Curtis Duffy, filmmaker John Waters, and Peter Sagal's Constitution Sessions, chicagohumanities.org. Cloudy and windy today, 55 going up to 60, a little cooler at the lake. 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It's 7 o'clock.
4: Good morning. The Pentagon has an updated financial cost for the war with Iran, $29 billion. And that does not include the price to repair facilities hit by Iran, which could take another $4 billion. It's Morning Edition from NPR News. China. China's control over important minerals gives it leverage in any trade war. I'm Leila Fadel.
3: And I'm Michelle Martin. As President Trump and China's Xi Jinping prepare to meet, a mine in Wyoming could give the U.S. enough rare earths to last decades. Also, how manufacturers in the U.S. and China are trying to adapt to whatever happens to their country's trading relationship. And in Fairbanks, Alaska, people are waiting for the single day when spring will be sprung. It's Wednesday, May 13th. On this day in 1973, in the first Battle of the Sexes, Bobby Riggs defeated Margaret Court 6-2, 6-1. Billie Jean King avenged the loss later that year. News is next.
9: Live from NPR News in Washington, I'm Corva Coleman. President Trump has arrived in China for a state visit. He wants to focus on trade rather than the war in Iran. Trump's visit will be watched by U.S. farmers who've been hurt by the trade war between China and the U.S. NPR's Kirk Siegler reports many are hoping for a finalized trade deal.
10: Joe Vaklovic is a former Chicago Trade Board analyst who hosts the closely followed podcast Standard Grain. He's been skeptical that a solid deal will come out of this summit.
11: Is China really going to buy 25 million metric tons of U.S. soybeans next year, despite the fact that Brazil's got more than ever to export? Chinese demand maybe falling off a little bit? I don't know. It's a hot topic and a good question.
10: A hot topic and stressful time for farmers like Justin Sherlock. He'd rather be talking about what he's putting in the ground this spring, not geopolitics.
12: I think most American farmers right now will tell you that we have to have faith that he gets us a deal, because kind of the only thing we've got left is hope right now.
10: Hope that any trade deal with China includes a firm commitment to buy a lot of soybeans. Kirk Siegler, NPR News, Fargo, North Dakota.
9: Voters in Tennessee are grappling with the aftermath of that state's redistricting plan. The new map splits a district based in Memphis into three. NPR Stephen Fowler reports the new districts run hundreds of miles across the state.
13: Local Republican Party leaders tell NPR the change is purely political and about helping President Trump in Washington. Democrats say the dismantling of a majority black district doesn't help folks in Tennessee and is discriminatory. Both sides do agree the changed district lines will make it more challenging to represent all the constituents. The 5th and 9th congressional districts start in urban Memphis, meander through rural West Tennessee, and come together several hundred miles later in suburban Williamson County outside Nashville. Stephen Fowler, NPR News, Memphis, Tennessee.
9: Lebanese authorities say that Israeli attacks in Lebanon yesterday killed at least 13 people. That includes two medics who were hit while they were rescuing wounded people. NPR's Jana Raff has more from Beirut.
14: Lebanon's health ministry says the two medics were killed in Israeli attacks in the southern town of Nabatea. It says Israel killed the men, who were government employees, in follow-up strikes while they were trying to rescue the wounded. The ministry says Israel has now killed more than 100 first responders since the war between Israel and the militant Lebanese group Hezbollah began on March 2nd. Hezbollah has countered with attacks on Israeli military targets. Lebanese state media reported Tuesday that Israeli forces blew up a solar-powered water pumping station in Deir Mamas that supplies the southern Lebanese village with fresh water. Jane Araf, NPR News, Beirut.
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0: 55 degrees, some sunshine at 7:04. I'm Lisa Labas with WBEZ News. More than 700 Chicago Public Schools teachers could be laid off as the district grapples with a $732 million budget deficit. WBEZ's Sarah Karp has the story.
15: CPS principals were told yesterday that they were going to have to plan for fewer regular teachers. CPS CEO Macklin King said the district could no longer afford the thousands of staff hired with federal COVID relief money.
16: The progress of our students is evidence that the additional staff did a tremendous job. However, the relief funding is now gone, and it's difficult for the district to support that same level of staffing.
15: King also pointed out that since 2019, CPS's enrollment has dropped by 45,000 students. The exact number of layoffs won't be clear until school plans are finalized on June 9th. Sarah Karp, WBZ News.
0: Illinois health officials are investigating a potential case of hantavirus. The case in Winnebago County is not linked to the recent cruise ship outbreak. The CDC is conducting additional testing. It could take up to 10 days to confirm. Seniors who want an extra hand with tech support can find it through an initiative at Chicago Public Library branches. Cyber Navigators can be found at 30 different library locations. The program helps Chicagoans of all ages with all kinds of tech needs, from updating phones to paying bills online. Esme Bueno is Programs and Partnerships Chief at Chicago Public Library. She tells WBEZ's In the Loop program that the program supports people who might feel left behind, especially while tech is evolving.
17: We are here to support them. We are here to help them. We are very aware of the changes, and our commitment is to serve the communities and what they need.
0: You can get a free one-on-one appointment. You can book that through local branches. The program has no limits to what it will help residents with. And the Chicago Fire have named their new stadium. The team struck a happy deal with fast food pillar McDonald's. It's calling the pitch McDonald's Park. The deal marks the first time the chain has inked a naming rights partnership for a major professional sports stadium in the country. McDonald's Park is expected to open in 2028. The Chicago-based fast food chain will hold naming rights until at least 2040. It's 7:06. I'm Lisa Labas with WBEZ News. Traffic, DuSable Lakeshore Drive, you are stop and go northbound Bryn Mawr to Hollywood on the far north end. We've got some just general delays. Eisenhower, you're stop and go inbound from Wolf to 9th Avenue, and Stevenson inbound, you're stop and go central to Kedzie.
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0: Well, Air Force One has just landed in China. China has a tight grip on rare earth elements. These are key to electronics and electric vehicles and fighter jets. Coming up, you'll hear about a mine in Wyoming hoping to raise hopes for a domestic supply.
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3: It's Morning Edition from NPR News. I'm Michelle Martin.
4: And I'm Leila Fadel. Good morning. The Pentagon estimates the cost of the war with Iran is about $29 billion. Top defense officials answered questions from Congress on Tuesday. That price tag was one of few specifics over the day of testimony. Coming up, we'll hear from the top Democrat on the House Appropriations Committee on what answers she is looking for. We start with what officials did say.
3: NPR congressional correspondent Claudia Grisales was watching, and she's with us now. Good morning, Claudia.
20: Good morning, Michelle.
3: So 2 weeks ago, Pentagon leaders told lawmakers that the cost of the war was $25 billion. Mm-hmm. Now it's $29 billion. Are we any closer to a final estimate?
20: No, and even that figure does not paint a full picture. Pentagon officials admitted that it doesn't include repairs to U.S. facilities that have been hit by Iran. We heard Senate Democrat Jack Reed press Pentagon Comptroller Jay Hearst on this exact question.
21: So you do not consider installations that have been damaged in the conflict, correct?
22: We just don't have a good estimate at this time.
20: So I talked to Mark Kansian. He's senior advisor at the Center for Strategic and International Studies, and he's been tracking the costs of the war. CSIS estimates that these repairs alone could add at least another $4 billion to the final price tag. And getting that full picture is key because the Pentagon expects to ask for supplemental funding on top.
0: 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The master's program in

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1: It is 8:42. You're listening to WBEZ Morning Edition every morning from 5 until 9 o'clock. And coming up at 9, we've got In the Loop. Claire Lane is your host today. It is our Piping Plover edition. We've got Imani, the plover, back at Montrose Beach. We'll talk about the birds in 10 minutes. Coming up on Morning Edition, though, how will the resignation of FDA Commissioner Marty McCarry affect the Trump administration's health agenda? We'll talk about it with a former FDA commissioner, Scott Gottlieb. Looking at traffic, you've got your usual slow spots. DuSable Lakeshore Drive, stop and go on that northbound end from Bryn Mawr to Hollywood. Kennedy inbound, slow Montrose to Armitage, and the express lane slow Montrose to the Ohio Street feeder. Outbound, Kennedy, you're slow from North Avenue to Montrose and then to Harlem. Eisenhower, stop and go inbound Central to Western. Outbound, the Ike is slow from Ashland to Des Plaines. And on the Stevenson inbound, you are slow Harlem to Kedzie. Outbound, Stevenson is slow from Ashland to Kedzie. There's a crash at Kedzie. 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
2: Republican lawmakers are remaking congressional maps that could dilute black voting power across the South. We'll get reactions from black voters in one Louisiana district on the next All Things Considered from NPR News.
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1: 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Well, Cubs lose one in Atlanta, 5-2. They'll try again tonight at 6:15. The White Sox winning their last three. They are hosting Kansas City tonight at 6:40.
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1: 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So hot dogs, not just a Chicago thing. 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And now the Smash TV hit show The Bear is putting a spotlight on one of Gary's best-kept secrets. 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WBEZ's Michael Puente dropped by for a visit.
7: Hello, welcome to Coney King. You have a call-in? She'll be with your mama.
8: That's Alicia Evans. She greets all of her customers the same way. Whether they are from the neighborhood, a pesky reporter, or even Hollywood actors.
9: Hi, welcome to Coney King.
10: Appreciate you.
11: Yo, Mike, this is Alicia.
10: How are you?
9: Nice to meet you.
10: Mike, how are you?
9: I'll be your server. Just let me know if you need anything.
10: Appreciate it.
11: How about you? Let me know.
8: What you just heard was a clip from the FX series The Bear, a special standalone flashback episode entitled Gary. In the scene, the characters Mike and Richie swing by Coney King during their visit to the city. Since it came out last week, Alicia Evans says it's been the talk of the town.
7: It's getting us a lot more business. You know, a lot of people are coming in like, we saw you on The Bear, or we saw you on TikTok, we saw you on Facebook, and we wanted to come in and try it out.
8: Evans said the scene with actor John Bernthal and Eben Mas-Bachrach was filmed more than a year ago and didn't take too long to shoot.
7: I have never heard of them, never seen them, but when they came in here, they were really cool. Yeah. Like, I really enjoy filming with them. They were real down to earth and cool. Like I said, everything just, it was no cut. Everything just went so smooth. Nothing was scripted. Like, we just sat there and had a normal conversation.
10: Yeah. That's business, pretty good.
12: It's great.
10: Yeah.
12: I love it.
10: You love it? What do you love about it?
11: I like working with people, the public.
12: That's the answer right there.
13: Michael Hayes people.
11: Oh, man.
8: Coney King originally opened in 1920. Gary as a city beats it only by 14 years. James Hendricks is the fourth generation to own it. He purchased it 7 years ago.
14: I grew up in this neighborhood, and I came here as a child all the time, actually. And so I had a real connection with the place just automatically.
8: The Lowe's Long building with the double horseshoe counter and swivel stools is known for its chili cheese dogs. Hendricks says the old school vibe is what attracted the producers of the Bear.
14: The initial phone conversation was that they were looking for a place with some history, some nostalgia, some type of legacy. I guess the direction that they were interested in going in, Coney King fit the bill.
15: Well, here's some fun facts about Gary.
8: In the episode, Michael and Richie play a game of pickup basketball at Gary's historic Roosevelt High School, spend time in a dive bar, and visit a house across from the boyhood home of Michael Jackson. Hendricks says since the Gary episode came out, there's been an increase in foot traffic.
14: There's an uptick, absolutely. There's a lot of people that are now being able to experience what Coney King is.
8: People like Wayne Mann, who lives in a neighboring town, and stopped by after hearing about the Bear episode.
16: I like hot dogs. So I thought, if this place has been here for, what, 70 years?
17: 70? It'll be 106 years old.
16: Okay, I knew it was a lot. I came to try the hot dog.
8: Whether the surprise episode of The Bear or the hugely successful biopic of Gary's most famous son, Michael Jackson, Alicia Evans says her city is having a moment.
7: When you hear Gary, you just think of the bad. So I'm kind of glad that we have good things happening that's going to draw people, you know, more and more people to Gary to see that we're not as bad as people think. Instead of listening to people, come check us out for yourself.
8: The fifth and final season of The Bear will be released next month. There's no word if Gary will make another cameo. Either way, owner James Hendricks says The Bear is always welcome to come back to the Coney King for seconds. Michael Puente, WBEZ News.

0: 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It's 8:50. 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
2: It's Morning Edition from NPR News. I'm Michelle Martin.
3: And I'm Leila Fadel. The commissioner of the Food and Drug Administration has resigned. Dr. Marty McCarry told President Trump he was leaving Tuesday after 13 tumultuous months on the job. In a few minutes, we'll hear from a head of the FDA in Trump's first term about McCarry's tenure. First, the details.
2: NPR Pharmaceuticals correspondent Sydney Lufkin is here to talk about the change. Good morning, Sydney.
4: Good morning.
2: So why is this happening?
4: Well, I'm told the final straw for McCarry was White House pressure to okay flavored vapes, something he did not agree with. That's according to a federal health official familiar with management of the agency, but who wasn't authorized to speak publicly. The pressure has been building for a while. He had survived a series of controversies. McCarry was definitely disrupting the agency, which is really in line with what the rest of the Trump administration has been trying to do to the federal government. And he made a lot of people mad. At times, McCarry angered the Make America Healthy Again movement for not pushing the MAHA agenda fast enough or hard enough. And he upset people wanting a more predictable approach to regulation at the FDA.
2: Can you give us some examples?
4: Oh, sure. For example, people who support the MAHA movement were upset when the agency approved updated COVID-19 vaccines last year. He also disappointed people who oppose abortion by approving a second generic version of mifepristone. Drug makers and patient groups who want a consistent and predictable FDA were unhappy with the agency's reversals on experimental drugs and vaccines. McCarry made some policy changes without convening the typical FDA advisory committees of outside experts. These committees have a lot of rules around them to make sure they're not biased, and they're typically convened before big agency decisions. It's a way to build public trust. And McCarry didn't do that before changing the safety warnings on hormone replacement therapies. At the time, he called the committees bureaucratic, conflicted, and expensive. So even though medical groups had long wanted those safety labels changed, they didn't like the way McCarry did it.
2: So what are people saying now that McCarry is out?
4: In a post on Truth Social, President Trump thanked McCarry for doing a great job, but Dr. Ben Rome, a physician and health policy researcher at Brigham and Women's Hospital in Boston, says he's glad to see McCarry go.
5: I think the last year has been an unmitigated disaster for the FDA. So there has been a lot of changes to regulatory processes that have totally undermined the FDA's independent abilities and have introduced political interference into the process.
4: There's also been a big exodus of career staff. That's in addition to the mass firings that took place just after McCarry was confirmed last year. Rome says he hopes the next person will right the ship, but he's worried.
2: So speaking of that, who is the next person that we think will lead the FDA?
4: That would be Kyle Diamantis. Trump announced that he'll be the acting commissioner. Diamantis had been the deputy commissioner for food, overseeing nutrition and human food safety. He's a lawyer, not a medical doctor. But the administration has struggled to get some of its health picks confirmed by the Senate, so it may be a while before there's a permanent commissioner.
2: That is NPR's pharmaceuticals correspondent, Sydney Lufkin. Sydney, thank you.
4: You bet.
3: For more on the resignation of the head of the FDA and what that means for the agency, I'm joined by Dr. Scott Gottlieb. He was commissioner of the Food and Drug Administration from 2017 to 2019 in President Trump's first term. Good morning and welcome to the program.
6: Good morning. Thanks for having me.
3: So as we just heard, Dr. McCarry resigned apparently because of pressure from the White House to approve flavored vapes, which he did not agree with. What do you make of his resignation?
6: I'm not sure that there was one policy issue that drove this. I don't know the details. Marty's a friend. I think there were some constructive things that he did during his tenure at the agency. I think that the biggest challenge that the agency faces and faced was just the loss of senior personnel. If you look at overall, they lost thousands of staff members, thousands of medical reviewers. You look at the oncology division, the agency went from about 100 medical reviewers at its starting strength to about 50 now. The hematology division that oversees malignant heme went from 21 reviewers to 6. They lost an entire breast cancer review team. That's just the oncology division, which I happen to look at closely. And they also lost a lot of senior career leaders inside both the biologic center and the drug center. There were political appointees put in those positions. And I think ultimately that eroded a lot of the institutional rigor and experience of the agency. And I think that's what's been hobbling the agency.
3: Taken together, all of these departures plus kind of a tumultuous year, as you said, you called Dr. Makary a friend, and you said he has done some admirable things. But him leaving, how does that affect health policy in the U.S., plus all these other departures you mentioned?
6: Yeah, I think the continued turnover at the agency is not constructive for FDA. I think what you want in those positions is stable leadership, both in the commissioner's office, and there's probably going to be other turnover in the commissioner's office as a result of his departure, but also stable leadership in the different centers that govern the products, oversee different product centers. When I was there, I inherited a core of center directors from Rob Califf, who had been commissioner before me, and they stayed in place for my entire tenure at the agency. And that was very helpful to me, having senior career leaders with a lot of experience, having stable leadership in those positions. And if you look at those positions, they've turned over many times in the last couple of years. There's been some divisions inside the drug center that have turned over 5 or 6 times. That kind of turnover inside the agency, the loss of very experienced senior career leaders in those positions, that ultimately has a real impact on the review process. And it's not just in the drug center. You're also seeing that in tobacco center. You're seeing it in the food center as well, though that's been a little bit more stable.
3: What does it mean for public trust in the agency?
6: I think most people probably aren't paying very close attention to who's coming and who's going inside FDA, but I think that there is a perception of just consistent and sort of persistent turnover inside FDA, and that has to have an impact on the overall public perception of the agency. And a lot of the senior career leaders who left also were well known outside the agency.
3: You know, the reporting indicates that there was pressure from the White House, at least over this one decision. As a former FDA commissioner, did you ever experience White House pressure or this kind of White House pressure?
6: Yeah, and I don't know. I don't know if that's true, that narrative around White House pressure. It does appear the White House had a different perspective on some of the tobacco-related issues. But look, I had policy disputes. I had places of disagreement. But I was always able to come to a compromise and didn't feel that the White House forced me into a decision.
3: Former FDA Commissioner Dr. Scott Gottlieb, thank you for your time.
6: Thanks a lot.
3: People in China smoke far more than in the U.S. One study finds almost half of Chinese men are smokers. Tomorrow on Morning Edition, the women trying to change that. Listen in the NPR app or this public radio station. This is Morning Edition from NPR News. I'm Leila Fadel.
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7: 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We are stubbornly around 54 degrees at O'Hare, 53 at the lake, going up to 60. 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
8: This is In the Loop, coming to you live from WBEZ. There are 500,000 people with DACA status around the country, including tens of thousands here in Illinois. And for years, renewing your DACA status was fairly straightforward. But all that has changed during President Trump's second term. Months-long delays, increased scrutiny, feeling in limbo. These are some of the concerns DACA recipients are facing. This hour, we're going to explore what life is like for dreamers. Then, it's an exciting time for Great Lakes piping plovers and their fans. It's nesting season for the endangered shorebird and Chicagoans. We've got a front row seat. The legacy of beloved Chicago plovers Monty and Rose being carried on at Montrose Beach, and new plovers arriving at Great Lakes beaches daily. I'm Claire Lane, in for Sash and Simons. Stay tuned for those stories here on In the Loop. Right after this hour's news.
9: Live from NPR News in Washington, I'm Korva Coleman. President Trump has arrived in Beijing for a two-day state visit and talks with Chinese President Xi Jinping. NPR's Jennifer Pack has more from Beijing.
10: Trump was the last U.S. president to visit since 2017. And after all of the ceremonial pomp, Trump still launched a trade war with China. He imposed even more tariffs and sanctions last year when he returned to office. Chinese officials retaliated. And the two sides reached a sort of pause last fall. But it's fragile. The two leaders are keen to stabilize the relationship. Chinese media showed roads leading out of the Beijing Capital Airport were lined with U.S. and Chinese flags side by side to greet Trump's arrival. An editorial in the state-owned People's Daily said China-U.S. relations cannot go back to what it was in the past, but there could be a better future. Jennifer Pack, NPR News, Beijing.
9: One of the issues Trump and Xi are also likely to discuss is the war in Iran. China is one of the largest buyers of Iranian crude oil. Iran has choked off oil supply shipments to much of the world. The Food and Drug Administration Commissioner, Dr. Marty McCarry, is resigning after 13 months on the job. There was turmoil at the FDA during his tenure. Supporters of Health Secretary Robert F. Kennedy Jr.'s effort, Make America Healthy Again, felt McCarry moved too slowly on their agenda. But McCarry also began work with significant cuts to the FDA by the Trump administration. One of his predecessors, Dr. Scott Gottlieb, says that was a challenge.
6: I think that the biggest challenge that the agency faces and faced was just the loss of senior personnel. If you look at overall, they lost thousands of staff members, thousands of medical reviewers. You look at the oncology division, the agency went from about 100 medical reviewers at its starting strength to about 50 now.
9: He spoke to NPR's Morning Edition. A congressional watchdog office finds that coal miners who are looking to get federal disability payments for black lung disease face a host of barriers. From member station KNAU, Chris Clements has more.
11: The U.S. Government Accountability Office found coal miners can wait for years while seeking benefits. That's true for Alex Osif, who is Navajo, Hopi, and Pima, and a former coal miner who worked on the Navajo Nation. He says the coal companies that are on the hook for paying miners benefits can slow the process down by not providing employment histories.
12: The program needs to view these operators and continue to make sure that they stand up to their promise to the miner.
11: The report also found that even when they get benefits, many coal miners face obstacles accessing the medical coverage they're entitled to. For NPR News, I'm Chris Clements in Flagstaff.
9: On Wall Street, Dow is down about 200 points. This is NPR.
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8: Coming up on today's show, we're going to explore the local impact of serious delays in the renewal process for DACA recipients, also known as Dreamers. The immigrants who came to the U.S. as children are facing more hurdles during President Trump's second term than ever before. Plus, do the names Monty and Rose ring a bit of a bell? We're going to learn about some efforts to protect our piping plover community. Yes, the sparrow-sized shorebirds that make some local beaches home from roughly April to August. But first, let's get right to what Chicago is talking about at the table this morning to help me break down the biggest headlines and stories of the day. WBEZ midday anchor Lisa Labus, WBEZ reporter Summer Van Betten, and WBEZ and Chicago Sun-Times investigative reporting fellow, Nicole Janine Johnson. Good morning.
14: Hello. Good morning.
8: Good to see you.
14: Happy to be here.
8: So Lisa, let's start with hantavirus.
7: Oh, let's start with fun news, huh?
8: There is a case. There is a case. It's relevant to us here in Illinois today. What do we need to know?
7: Okay, well, first of all, you're okay. You're safe. You're good.
8: We're not at risk.
7: Right. So the Illinois Department of Public Health is investigating a potential case. We don't even know. It could take about 10 days to find out whether this person in Winnebago County actually has contracted hantavirus. Winnebago County is the area roughly around Rockford, in case you're not quite sure. Officials say this person was likely exposed to rodent droppings while cleaning a home. They've recovered from mild symptoms. They didn't need to be in the hospital, and they weren't on the cruise ship that you've been hearing a lot about on the news. And also, this is a different strain than the cruise ship strain. So it's not the Andes strain of hantavirus responsible for that outbreak. So, you know, we're going to find out more. And anybody on that cruise ship, not from Illinois.
8: But safe to say it's best maybe to avoid rodent droppings.
7: I think that's probably, you know, a pro tip. A good idea. Yes.
8: So, Nicole, sort of a catchy headline on the Sun-Times website from our colleague Cam Rodriguez, but a pretty serious topic since we're on the serious bandwagon this morning. Die 80, this is the headline, Life and Death Near Southwest Suburbs Booming Warehouse Hub. So what's the story about? What are some of the main takeaways? What do we need to know about I-80?
15: Yeah, so this investigation pretty much tells the story of the warehouse boom that's in pretty much been in rural southwest counties of Cook County. And the intersection of that warehouse boom where you've got the big corporations like Amazon and the increase in truck traffic and the fatalities that have been increasing over the last few years as a result of them not only being on the highway, but also the local roads to get to the warehouses. And if there's traffic, them trying to navigate that because they're so crunched for time.
8: And certainly, you know, with some of the trucks, some of these semis using local roads, they're doing some damage to the infrastructure, also, you know, to the environment. What do, you know, residents and local government need to know? How are folks trying to address some of these issues?
15: Yeah, I mean, so you've got people that are organizing because you have, there is a statistic that says that there's been at least over the last four years that there's been one fatality every month. So you've got people that are pushing their elected officials to put a temporary, they're temporary, but like stop signs, speed humps, slow traffic, increasing the surveillance with the police officers to ticket those drivers so that they're not going on these side streets. But those are just fixes, and they're not necessarily really addressing the root cause of this situation, which is the fatalities.
8: I mean, I used to drive I-80 through sort of the south suburbs, and people are going, I mean, sometimes over 90 miles per hour. Some of these semis are going well above the speed limits. We all love to complain about traffic, infrastructure, I mean, methods for creating safer roads, reducing crashes aren't always popular. You mentioned speed humps, Nicole, more crosswalks. Anything you guys would like to weigh in?
7: I just want to go fast. You know, try fast and take chances. No,
15: I think the other thing here is just this one day shipping that everyone wants their deliveries fast. You want your Amazon pay.
8: Expedite it.
15: So it's
8: overnight it. Yeah.
15: And that's that. In Chicago being this transportation crossroad of the country, you've got so many trains and ships coming through here to get packages, goods all throughout the country.
8: Something we'll be keeping an eye on. Turning to schools, Lisa, Chicago Public Schools announcing some actually pretty big changes to this $732 million deficit. What is the district proposing?
7: Okay, we don't have actual numbers, but the district says, you know, layoffs of regular teachers look likely. And so based on a new, you know, funding formula, Sun-Times and WBEZ did some analysis, and we figure that between 700 and 800 classroom teachers could be laid off under this new formula. The district says it wants to increase spending on special ed teachers, teachers, also classroom assistants, physical and occupational therapists, speech pathologists, officials. Again, they're not really giving numbers on this, but, you know, they've lost COVID funding. And I think we have a clip from Macaline King, who's in charge of the district.
16: Yeah, let's roll it.
17: The progress of our students is evidence that the additional staff did a tremendous job. However, the relief funding is now gone, and it's difficult for the district to support that same level of staffing.
16: So essentially, they hired a bunch of teachers. They had the COVID relief money to do it, and now they don't necessarily have the money to keep these teachers.
18: 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Green Attic provides attic and crawl space insulation, spray foam, solar attic fans, and more.

0: Remember Nicole?
1: Yeah, it's very disheartening because it's so easy for us to have these conversations in a back room, but these are our children we're talking about. These are the next generation of leaders, of decision makers, of civic engagers. And we can take away a teacher easy, sure, but that's yet another student who is now at harm, who won't get the resources that they need. And I'm actually doing a story right now reporting on special education teachers and the resources that they either have or that they may be lacking. And the consequences of these decisions, they're real, and they impact not only the students, but families.
0: And we knew Macaline King would have, a big job taking this role, and that's seeming like that's happening already, making some big decisions. You're listening to In the Loop. I'm Claire Lane, filling in for Sashan Simons. Right now, breaking some of the biggest local headlines down, talking with a panel of WBEZ and Sun-Times stars, Lisa Labas, Summer Van Benton, and Nicole and Janine Johnson. So, Nicole, turning to you and something you've been covering since 2020, over 2,000 Cook County residents have lost their homes and equity when their delinquent property taxes were sold. So remind us about what this story is.
2: Absolutely. So this is when you're delinquent on your property taxes, the county can sell them. If you don't redeem them within 2.5 years, they can actually pursue the deed and purchase your home and your deed. There is the amount of taxes that you owed, and then there's the amount of what the home was sold. There's surplus equity that people are owed, and the court found that the people that lost their property, Cook County was liable for the damages. Cook County knew exactly what was going on, and that they did not do anything to stop it.
0: Money left on the table, so to speak,
2: and it went to the tax buyers instead of the homeowners to at least make them somewhat whole.
0: And the county is now going to have to pay these residents back.
2: Yeah, so in the next couple of months, they will have to find out exactly what that process will be, how people can seek damages. There is a bottleneck actually in Springfield because this is, they're not, Illinois is the last state to be in compliance of the Supreme Court ruling in 2023. So there's also some movement that needs to happen on the state side to change how we do property tax foreclosure sales.
0: And something you're going to watch continually.
2: Yes.
0: If they even have the money to do this.
2: Right. That's, the state could chip in, but the county is on the bottom line there.
0: Summer, let's flip to some other money. Who is footing the bill? Chicago taxpayers could be on the hook to fund a massive development that would create what the city is calling a cultural and entertainment district around the United Center on the west side. So what's going on?
1: Right. If you've been to the United Center or to, Malcolm X College area, you've seen the development and you've seen the construction. There are pros and cons, and I think there's nuance to the conversation. For a little bit more context, the City Council's Committee on Economic Capital and Technology Development voted unanimously to provide around $60 million in tax breaks for the first phase of this massive development. And they're planning to have an entertainment district with 6,000 seat music halls and public parks, hotels, residential housing. And it sounds really flowery. It sounds really sexy. But there, you also have to consider the residents who once lived in these areas as well. You have to think about, okay, we're getting new housing. Can those who lived in these areas afford this new housing, or is it just going to further push them out, push them away? So it's definitely an interesting conversation, and it's interesting to hear how these different stakeholders and parties are weighing in as well.
0: And there are certainly advocates for this project, including our mayor, Brandon Johnson, saying this will bring jobs and that development to the west side. But you were at a Repair Chicago's town hall meeting at Malcolm X College in April, residents bringing up concerns, as you mentioned, about housing. But what else did you hear?
1: Yeah, so I heard a number of concerns. For context, and we talked about it a couple of weeks ago, but, Chicago is continuing this conversation around reparations and what that would look like in 2026. We have this, 40 acres and a mule concept, but that may not apply in 2026. And so some residents brought to the table that, we have all of this construction in the city, city, but is that further displacing residents, or is it going to be affordable for those who once lived in these spaces? They also talked about these vacant lots that we see on the south and west sides in particular, and how they've they're not being transformed.

0: formed into affordable housing. Another concern is that, you know, these plans to create housing are options that are, you know, I guess I just said that, but are affordable for folks. So as you know, the city is working on these plans, how much are they considering the residents? But also, like, it could be fun to go to an entertainment center around the United Center.
1: Well, we had similar discussions, you know, when the Obama Presidential Center was in the planning phases. Residents in the Jackson Park community had the same questions, right? So, and the circle goes round and round. Nicole, any thoughts on this?
2: Yeah, it really begs the question, if you're talking about jobs, what kind of jobs are those? And what is this quote unquote trickle down effect that will be? You mentioned the Obama Center, that's down the street from my home. We've just got one hotel, but otherwise you've got a lot of speculation on houses, on housing prices as well as rent. So who wins? And I'd be curious to see, what would it look like if the people got a $54 million tax break?
0: You know, that's the other thing. There's so many people who are struggling right now.
1: Well, and don't forget, the United Center is still going to be the United Center. So it's still going to be offering what it offers, bowls and hawks and all kinds of concerts.
0: Exactly.
1: So in the sports news arena, the name for Chicago Fire Stadium, it's new. It's
3: McDonald's Park.
1: Is it the Big Mac Park?
3: Something like that.
4: The Filet-O Fish.
1: Yeah, that's interesting.
3: Sure.
1: This morning.
3: The McRib is back.
2: The McRib Arena. Right. That's
1: They did strike a deal this morning on this name.
3: They did. So it's going to, I think, start, the naming rights start in 2028, I believe, or seven, I'm not sure. But yep, McDonald's, this is the first time they've had naming rights for an arena, and that they're going to keep those for several years. So we'll see, you know, I'm assuming they'll be selling concessions.
1: Chicago Fire Happy Meals for all. Shifting gears from sports to music a little bit, Lollapalooza just dropped the daily schedule. Did any of you check it out?
0: Oh,
1: any
0: clear,
1: Axe
0: you know
1: Ketchera? I know, you covered it. You are one of our Lollapalooza correspondents.
0: An official title. I'll make leadership known. I am definitely tracking, but also tracking the conversations around it as well. Those that I'm keeping an eye on, of course, Olivia Dean, Leon Thomas, Justine Skye, Freddie Gibbs. But I'm really intrigued because as soon as the schedule dropped, I saw a lot of people saying they didn't love the scheduling, let alone the lineup. So I'm curious to see what the crowd will look like this year. I feel like it's evolved year after year, especially as the lineup has shifted and the target has shifted. So we should see. We shall see.
1: But when I pulled up the lineup, the font was so small that I couldn't even
2: see. It's not for you.
3: It's not Claire.
1: Shouts
3: audience.
1: Out to you, Lisa.
2: You're not the target audience.
3: Yeah, for real.
0: I'm the target audience.
3: Mary Dixon and I were joking this morning. I was joking with Mary. I'm like, who do you know on this list? And we could name a handful of bands, but you know, Friday night is for the olds with the Smashing Pumpkins.
1: Billy Corgan,
3: Charlie XCX. So yeah. You know, we went when it was a traveling thing in the 90s.
2: Speaking of culture, I'm looking forward to Sheila E. at the Millennium Park in June.
3: Like, I would rather go to that.
2: That's gonna be hot.
0: I'm also covering the Forever Mine Festival that's coming up at the end of the month, which should be another. I think there are a lot of options this summer for different crowds, which, you know, we love a Chicago summer.
2: Price points.
3: And yeah. Sueños coming up at the end.
1: Memorial Day weekend. Yep. It is summertime shy almost, but Summer, you started some reporting on the sounds of the Chicago River Project just last weekend. This is coming out at the end of the summer, but tell us a little bit just quickly about the project and what you got to see people do by the river.
0: Yeah, so just as a reminder, this is a contest encouraging Chicagoans to use sounds of the river to create music. Round one wrapped up at the end of April, and now round two is open. I went with Planet Chombo and some sound producers on Saturday to collect sounds of the river, and it sounds like crazy, but like connecting nodes and magnets to plants and to the river and all of these things, and hearing the sounds of the river, also the sounds of birds and the sounds of trees, and how they will soon be, you know, mixed together to create these really awesome pieces.
1: So people were really taking that seriously. They're trying, they're thinking of beats, they're thinking of rhythms.
0: Yeah, we even joked while there, we were like, we got to get Kanye on the track. Like, we have to get Northwest on the production
1: maybe Channel
0: team.
1: Maybe we'll start with
2: Channel.
1: With
2: Channel
1: young
2: be
1: Chance.
2: A good
0: maybe. Maybe
2: Chance will love to get in on that.
0: Yeah,
2: Chance will get love.
1: Nicole, anything else that you're following this week news wise?
2: Just looking at the state legislator, their movement on property tax legislation to change how we do the property tax auction. So Springfield, they let out at the end of this month, and something hopefully should be percolating soon. So I'm checking with our correspondents in Springfield to ask questions on the floor to see if we can get any momentum. Otherwise, have to look to October for that. But that's definitely number one on my docket right now.
1: Summer?
0: Covering again, working on some reporting on special education professors on the South and West sides, doing the Sounds of Chicago River story, and following some daily items as well.
1: Yeah. As you always are.
0: Yeah.
1: We have been speaking with WBEZ Summer Van Benton, Lisa Labas, and Nicole Janine Johnson. Coming up soon on In the Loop, we're going to take a look at how spiking inflation is affecting business in the Chicago area and trickling down to residents across the city. If you're a business owner, we'd like to air your thoughts on this show. How are rising prices affecting your day-to-day operations? And what's your bottom line? Leave us a voicemail, 888-915-9945. That's 888-915-9945. But coming up next, the renewal process for DACA recipients used to be easy, but now wait times are stretching for months. Some people are losing the ability to work due to these unprecedented delays. In a moment, we're going to find out what this means for the tens of thousands of DACA recipients in Illinois. That's just ahead right here on In the Loop. But first, Lisa Labas.
3: Hey, Claire. Checking some headlines, Americans were paying more money for their groceries in April. High gas prices were just one reason why government figures out on Tuesday show prices for food that you eat at home rose 2.9% last month compared with a year ago. That's the highest year-over-year inflation for the category since August of 2023. Rising fuel prices, also a factor. Two university economists at Purdue say the cost to produce, process, store, and transport food can take up to 6 months to show up on supermarket shelves. So it looks like we're in for some more price increases in the next several months. Senate Democrats today plan to force Republicans to go on record about the Trump administration's dismantling of the Consumer Financial Protection Bureau. Democrats led by Massachusetts Senator Elizabeth Warren are proposing 20 joint resolutions to advance policy changes, including on debt collection and overdraft fees. Votes today could impact GOP senators up for re-election. The Bureau has rescinded 67 policies under Acting Director Russell Vogt, who says his goal is to effectively dismantle that agency. 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
1: You're listening to In the Loop. I'm Claire Lane in for Sasha and Simons. Back in 2012, the Obama administration launched a new program, DACA, short for Deferred Action for Childhood Arrivals. While it doesn't grant citizenship, it does allow many immigrants who were brought to the U.S. as kids to remain in the States, to work, to go to school, to be part of American society. For years, renewing your DACA status was fairly straightforward and often pretty quick. But all that has changed during President Trump's second term. DACA recipients say delays in the renewal process can now take months, and some people are facing such long delays they are losing the ability to work, which is upending their lives. There are around 500,000 people with DACA around the country, including tens of thousands here in Illinois. In this next conversation, we're going to explore what life is like for them as they face these unprecedented delays. Here to explain what's going on is Diana Rashid, immigration attorney with the Resurrection Project. Good morning.
2: Good morning, Claire.
1: So why is the renewal process so delayed right now?
2: You know, we don't really know the reason for the delays. At first, we were, I think just surprised that it was taking so long. I know that our elected officials are asking questions, and we've been asking questions from the agency and the government. And, we are skeptical of any reason given for the delay related to security reasons or anything like that. It really just feels like a continued attack on the immigrant community and youth with DACA.
1: And when you're working with clients, you know, asking DHS for clarification, have they identified any of these specific security concerns?
2: No, absolutely not.
1: You're shaking your head and sort of giving me that look.
2: Yeah, no, absolutely not. When we've helped clients file applications and then submit inquiries, we help them reach out to their members of Congress to submit inquiries on their behalf. And now, we haven't had a single case where there's been a specific security concern. We just keep hearing the same thing, that they are backlogged and that they're not processing applications, in the time that they used to process them. Right now, with our clients, we're seeing applications from last November of 2025 being processed, which is way longer than the, 1 to 2 month delay that or processing time that we used to see in prior years, and that documented folks have been used to.
1: And you brought up Congress. Our senator here, Illinois UNS Senator Dick Durbin, has been trying to get the DREAM Act passed for 25 years. It's a bill that would help immigrants who came to the U.S. as children. And we have a clip of him speaking about what's going on right now with DACA.
7: President Trump tried but failed to end the program in his first term, and when the courts blocked his effort, he's tried it again. The median wait time for renewals has increased from 15 days to 79 days. According to data from the administration itself, USCIS has arrested 261 DACA recipients in 2025, and 86 were removed from the country. Let's be clear, cruelty is the issue here.
1: So Durbin mentioning USCIS, that's U.S. Citizenship and Immigration Services. What do you make? What are your feelings, thoughts about how Senator Durbin is framing the issue? Cruelty is the word of choice.
2: I think that's accurate. I think that is how the community is being impacted, and how documented individuals who have been in limbo for a long time because of the litigation, the lawsuits against DACA, and the inability to file new applications for DACA. It has felt, I think, in the community for a long time like this was not permanent protection and we need a permanent solution like the DREAM Act.
1: And the people, who exactly is being impacted the most by these delays? Working people, students, families?
2: Yeah, I mean, working people and their families, definitely. We've had clients reach out to us who are, in various professions, including the health sector, and they are losing their jobs as a result of the delays with DACA because their work authorization has lapsed, and their employers are, suspending them or terminating them in some cases. And of course, it affects their livelihood and their ability to support themselves and their families.
1: So the government is saying that there's a backlog for processing these applications. Who exactly is responsible for the processing of said applications?
2: So it's USCIS, who you mentioned earlier. And what we have seen over, the last year or so under this administration is a gutting of that agency, of their ability to process affirmative applications on a timely basis. This is supposed to be a self-funded agency. And what we've seen instead is that the administration is prioritizing the use of funds and staff to engage in enforcement tactics instead of processing affirmative applications.
1: And just a quick refresher, you know, who is DACA for, right? We know that Obama essentially created this in 2012, but how did this come about?
2: Well, this came about after, you know, a long struggle and campaign by undocumented youth who, you know, came out of the shadows. And at a state level in Illinois, we had a very active community, organizing community and youth through the various youth groups. And at the national level, there was the Undocumented and Unafraid groups that were staging sit-ins and graduation, mock graduation ceremonies at senators' office and members of Congress' office, and even protesting President Obama when he came for a visit here in Chicago. And all of this, you know, pressure on the Obama administration eventually led to the announcement of this incredible program that's been a lifeline for so many undocumented youth.
1: And you weren't a DACA recipient yourself, but you were a dreamer. Can you just share a little bit about what your experience was like as a dreamer?
2: Yeah, so actually the way that I got involved in the immigrants' rights movement was because I was undocumented, and I learned about the DREAM Act when I was a sophomore in high school. I was, you know, 15, and I became...
1: And wide-eyed.
2: Exactly, yes. And I was just trying to figure out, you know, I knew I wanted to go to college, and I didn't know how in the world I was going to pay for it. At the time, you know, there weren't any scholarships or financial aid available for undocumented individuals, and I became involved with the Illinois Coalition for Immigrant and Refugee Rights. And that year was the year that Senator Durbin introduced the DREAM Act, and I became one of the spokespeople, poster child, if you would say, along with a lot of my other dreamer colleagues who were, you know, pushing for this bill and for in-state tuition at the Illinois legislature as well, which we did. We were successful in passing that.
1: You're listening to In the Loop. I'm Claire Lane in for Sasha and Simons, and I'm in conversation with Deanna Rashid, attorney with the immigration advocacy group, The Resurrection Project. We're discussing why seeing months-long delays in the renewal process for DACA, a deferred action for childhood arrivals. So what happens if your status expires while your application, like for many people, is pending?
2: Yeah, well, the deferred action provides the documented individual with work authorization. And when their work authorization lapses, they're not lawfully eligible for work at that point. And so, you know, this is why we are seeing the consequences, the very, you know, unfortunate consequences of employers being in a position where they're terminating employment for, you know, amazing workers who are very much needed, especially in the healthcare sector, because their work authorization has lapsed. And, you know, we know generally, right, that there's been more of a focus and an attack on documented individuals under the prior year of this administration. And so it just leaves everyone feeling at risk and vulnerable, especially when their status has lapsed.
1: And you can probably speak to applications in Illinois, but applicants from certain countries are facing more scrutiny than others. Is this true?
2: It's really hard to tell based on what our data from our own cases and our network that we've heard anecdotally from our partners. Again, we haven't heard on specific cases that the delay is because they are from a particular country.
1: And how are your clients saying that these delays are impacting their lives?
2: I mean, we have clients calling and emailing our in-house clinic all the time asking, you know, do you have any updates? Is there anything that we could do? What are you hearing? What can I do? You know, my employer has told me I'm going to lose my job if this is not approved soon. And so, you know, we hear the frustration, we hear the fear. And, you know, this is why we're speaking out about it, and we're advising individuals with DACA to, you know, file their applications as early as possible. It's important to get the word out about these delays 150 days before their application expires, their DACA status expires. They can file the application. And so we want folks to do it as early as possible.
1: It's like sitting at your computer and being in perpetual state of refresh.
2: Absolutely.
1: And you're just, it's not loading. I mean, there's no, it sounds like, information that the federal government is willing to provide at all. I mean, seeing that pending or whatever the language is the best that they're offering at this point.
2: That's correct.
1: So we're hearing over and over again that people are feeling in limbo, I mean, stuck, while they're waiting for their applications to be processed. So from your experience, what does that limbo mean? I mean, is there anything that can be done?
2: Well, what we need is a national fix, you know, and the push for the DREAM Act and that campaign. We would love to see some permanent solution to this issue, because, you know, with DACA, as amazing as it is vulnerable to a change in administration. And of course, under this administration, undocumented individuals and folks with DACA are at a great risk.
1: And discouraging.
2: Yeah.
1: You know, absolutely. For the trickle-down effect from this. I guess, what should any recipients know now about filing their applications or filling them out specifically?
2: Yeah, I mean, we advise, as I said earlier, you know, to start preparing your application 6 months in advance. Start gathering your paperwork so that, you know, 150 days before your application expires, you're able to submit it as quickly as possible. But seeking a consultation, a legal consultation, is so important too, both because it can help inform you about the process and what you can expect, but also it could help identify other forms of relief. You know, these individuals have been in the country since they were children and may potentially be eligible for something else, either because of, you know, family-based petitions, because of marriage, or employment-based petitions, because they are working in professional sectors like the healthcare sector. Or, you know, other avenues, including, you know, U visas for victims of serious crimes, et cetera. And so speaking with an attorney to become to have an evaluation of their entire case and be able to assess perhaps they're eligible to file some other application that could lead to a more permanent solution.
1: You mentioned filing early, filling everything out early, updated photos, updated proof of employment. Any other thoughts? Guidance that you can offer anyone who's currently in this situation of uncertainty and anxiety?
2: I mean, I think it's really important to stay informed. We have an amazing website in partnership with the ICERA, the Illinois Coalition for Immigrant and Refugee Rights, and our state and city partners and the National Immigrant Justice Center. It's called IllinoisImmigrationInfo.org, and it is a hub to find resources on, you know, what to know if you're traveling with DACA, if you're detained, if you, you know, just the latest updates on the law, and really useful one-pagers and handouts to keep the community informed about their rights.
1: That's Deanna Rashid, an attorney with the Resurrection Project. Thank you so much for breaking this down for us.
2: Thank you.
1: Still to come, we're going to hear how the arrival of two small endangered birds to a busy urban beach became a wildly successful conservation story. Remember Monty and Rose? Yes, it's time to talk piping plovers. That's just ahead, right here on In the Loop. But first, back to Lisa Labas.
8: Hey, Claire. Some headlines. Illinois is celebrating nearly 3 years without a baby being unlawfully abandoned. The Sun-Times reports it's been almost 25 years since the state passed the Safe Haven law. The Save Abandoned Babies Foundation says it's been more than 1,000 days since there's been an unlawful abandonment. This doubles the previous record set between 2017 and 2019. And Chicago breakfast staple Ann Sather is adding a location in Wicker Park, the restaurant announcing earlier this year its longtime residency on Belmont Avenue would be coming to an end. There's going to be an apartment building on that site in the Lakeview neighborhood. The new location will be on Division Street. It will open in July. Block Club Chicago reporting the restaurant still hopes to find another space in the Lakeview area. 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More information at griffinmsi.org. 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Weather forecast, a cloudy, windy day, some sunshine, 55 going up to 60. 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
1: Welcome back to In the Loop. I'm Claire Lane in for Sasha Ann Simons. And coming up in about 20 minutes, it's Say More with Mary Dixon and Patrick Smith. They are with us now, and they have a preview. Hello, and what is on your show?
4: Hey, Claire.
9: Good morning, Claire. We're going to be talking about sharing activities, hobbies, arts with kids, finding a way in with kids in your life, and how do you do that?
4: Yeah, we've got a rapping duo coming in that's father and son. They're going to perform for us. We're going to talk about making music together. We'd love to hear people's stories and experiences about sharing their passions with young people, or maybe when you were a kid, somebody shared something with you that you've kept with you your whole life.
9: I mean, maybe you shared birding. Maybe you went looking for piping plovers at Montrose Beach. That
1: perhaps
9: would be a pretty great way to connect with someone.
4: Yeah, Claire, the number is 866-915-9239. That's coming up at 10 o'clock.
1: Buy your kid a pair of binoculars.
9: There you go.
1: Keep it here for 9 on 91.5 and get ready for Say More with Mary and Pat. That's at 10. This is In the Loop. I'm Claire Lane for Sasha Ann Simons, the official state bird of Illinois. Any guesses, listeners? It's the Northern Cardinal. Back in 1929, it beat out the bluebird, the meadowlark, the oriole, and the bobwhite. The city of Chicago has an official bird, too. Here are a few hints. It's a bird of prey. It can dive at more than 200 miles per hour, and some of its most notable nests are on the UIC campus. It's the peregrine falcon. Cardinals, falcons, yes, we respect them, but in this next conversation, we're going to tell you everything you need to know about a visiting shorebird that's stolen many a heart here in Chicago. That's the piping plover. Here at the table with me to speak plover to you, Liza Lehrer, Assistant Director of the Urban Wildlife Institute at the Lincoln Park Zoo, Bob Dolgan, Director of the documentary Monty and Rose and a Birder, and Daniel Suarez, Conservation Director for Audubon Great Lakes. Good morning.
10: Good morning.
1: Thank you for joining us. So, Liza, status of the piping plover population here in the Chicago area. I know this expands across the Great Lakes, but we're a Chicago radio station. So what's the status of these guys here in the city?
11: Yeah, so the piping plover has been nesting here since 2019, which is the first time in 70 years that we've seen them here in Cook County. So really exciting. The Great Lakes population is considered federally endangered, and it's still considered that, even though we are starting to see that population begin to grow. We're up to, I think, around 90 nests last year, which is really exciting in the Great Lakes population. Here in Chicago, we're continuing to have some piping plovers show up each year this year as well, and we're excited to see Imani back. And Sea Rocket. And so, you know, we're continuing to see that population grow at a kind of a slow rate, but it's still considered to be an endangered and at-risk population. I think the goal of the population is around 150 nests of the Great Lakes population. We're seeing about 90 as of last year.
1: And Daniel, talking about sort of the previous numbers, I guess what caused the depletion of this species of shorebird?
12: Yeah, historically, development has been responsible for a lot of that loss of habitat right up on the beach. In most recent years, it's really disturbance and conflict where people and these birds all want to be on the beach in the summer at the same time.
1: They seem to sort of seek out the conflict in some ways when they're selecting their nests, which makes them, I think, especially interesting. So you're talking about, you know, being in urban areas. What other factors have contributed, you know, to the depletion, but then to this rebound? I mean, they're nesting in similar areas, but why are we seeing you know, their species start to be saved a little bit.
12: Yeah, they're a very opportunistic species. So they will exploit habitat as it's available. And they tend to arrive in the Chicago area in April before we're really on the beach en masse. And so they kind of stake out their areas. And then as the people, and then as people start coming in, those conflicts start arising. But, you know, off-leash dogs are a huge problem for this species. Predators, you know, skunks, raccoons, other birds, murrelins, grackles have all been observed predating these nests. And interestingly, you know, climate change, as with everything, plays a factor. So as the Lake Michigan storms increase in severity, you know, that can wash out nests. But then also just the water levels in the lakes themselves can influence how much beach habitat is available. So years of high water shrinks the available habitat for those piping plovers and brings those conflicts a little bit closer together. In years where water levels are down, like we have had the last few summers, there's a lot more habitat available for them.
1: Yeah, I mean, even in the last 8 or 9 years, I mean, we've all seen Lake Michigan, sort of those beaches be wide and vast and wonderful, and then really just almost look like a trail certain summers. Eliza, tell us a little bit about the birds. What is a piping plover? They are small, but they are mighty. Just tell folks a little bit about what they look like. What are they?
11: So they are adorable.
1: They're cute.
11: Yeah, they're these, you know, quite small, but as you said, very tough and mighty shorebirds. You know, they really love to be on this dune habitat. You know, they arrive in the spring each year. They're going down, they're migrating down to kind of the Atlantic coast during the wintertime. But we see them back in this area sometime around April. They'll stay through July, maybe early August, and then start to move on. They're really cute and they're really charismatic. They kind of look like these little puffballs on legs. And I think they've just won the hearts of a lot of Chicagoans.
1: And they are quite small. I mean, the size of a, what would you say, a tennis ball in some cases with legs?
11: Yeah, that's pretty close. And they can be really hard to see. So I think that's one of the challenges of them nesting in these areas where we have a lot of people, is that they can be hard for folks to see and sort of, you know, just be aware of their presence on the beach. You know, that can be a challenge for sure. They're much smaller than, say, there's another shorebird that hangs out in the area also called a killdeer, which has some very similar markings. But if you actually see them side by side, a killdeer is, you know, I would say almost 2/3, maybe to twice as big as those.
1: Longer legs.
11: Yeah, longer legs, just kind of bigger bodied. You know, slightly darker too in their markings. Those plovers can just be hard to see, but it's worth it to go out there and kind of make the effort, bring those binoculars.
1: Hence the binoculars.
11: Yeah, absolutely.
1: Which, Bob, you certainly have more than a few pair. You made a whole movie about these tiny birds. For you, what was the draw? What makes them so special?
13: Well, I think just growing up around the Great Lakes, like even seeing a piping plover once a year, you'd be excited. And then to have them show up in Chicago and decide to nest was even more shocking, I think, going back to 2019. And then there were just so many things that happened in that first year. They lost their first nest due to high lake levels. They, you know, had to fight off a music festival that was planned for the beach that drew headlines. Mambi on the beach. And you just had the big problem of how do you protect these birds on the most public beach in Chicago and maybe the most popular one. So there were just a lot of different factors. And then you saw how protective they were of their chicks, of their territory, how they fended off larger birds, potential predators. There were just so many aspects to it that one might not have ever experienced unless you were there like every day observing them. And so I personally learned a lot through the process. And then with the film, the goal was to be able to share that with a broader audience.
1: And there is, you know, and there has been here in Chicago a narrative to follow. Let's listen to a clip from your 2019 documentary, Monty and a Rose.
14: People were really rooting for these plovers to succeed. They wanted to make it. So We started seeing a lot of volunteers email and sign up.
15: And at that point, we really didn't know what the response would be or how many volunteers we would need. We just knew that we wanted to try to cover as much of the daylight hours as possible.
16: People were always stopping by. Most of them were really excited that this was happening here. So I think it speaks well for the efforts of the Park District to create natural areas and to maintain them in a way that makes people understand nature a little better.
1: Tell us, Bob, what are we hearing in that clip?
13: Right. So those are some of the volunteers who came out in that first year and many who are still volunteering now 7 years later. And so we were talking about the community that had formed around the Plovers, which I think was really special, and how there were, you know, passersby, people we didn't know at the start of the experience, we got to know, people who had a boat docked at the harbor who would walk by every morning on their regular walk and say hi and how are the Plovers doing? And like that, just to see that emerge suddenly from, you know, starting like with two anonymous Plovers at the start of that year to something meaningful. They picked up the names Monty and Rose, named after Montrose, of course. And to have that be an endangered species in our this major urban area, it was trying to convey that there were a lot of people, not just the serious birders, who are interested in the story.
1: The beachgoers.
13: And even the volleyball players, when Monty and Rose set up their second nest on the volleyball courts, and the volleyball season had to be sort of interfered with, people took it positively. Like, people were generally very receptive to the birds' presence. So it was just a very positive story. And people who didn't know much about birds, we would show them the Plovers through the scope. They are very hard to see. They're very, very small. To be able to tell a story about birds, like wild birds of that size even, was pretty awesome.
1: Yeah, I mean, it's like when you're teaching a child something, often it's through a narrative, through a story. Monty and Rose, for many people, you know, a gateway to learning more about conservation and birding. But Chicago really became kind of obsessed with this story. I guess anyone wants to take this. Why do you think this Monty and Rose, this story, this saga, is so appealing for Chicagoans?
12: I think a big part of it is the fact that these birds are all individually banded. And so we can track these birds year after year. Most of the time they return back to the same place year after year. They connect, the birds are not just connected between the sites across the Great Lakes, but it also connects the human communities that are caring for them too. So I think it's just a really good example of how you put a name on something and you start caring about it. And the fact that these birds can be tracked year after year, you know, you build those stories and you start seeing that connection.
1: And you're talking about the tracking with banding. Can you just explain what that is?
12: Yeah. So yeah, each bird is captured and they put different color band combinations on their legs. And so even though they're very tiny, through a scope, you can recognize those color combinations and key in on which individual that bird specifically is.
1: And that's how we know kind of where they end up, where their wintering grounds are, for example. Because we have the monitor community, the piping plover people here, that track them, but then they're all over the country. So you've got fellow birders that are familiar with this tracking process, with the banding, and then they, you know, they don't send a pigeon with that information, but they correspond. You know, there's a network of people that tracks and really cares about these birds.
11: Yeah, absolutely. And that's kind of what happens here in Chicago as well. So we've had individuals that have shown up that have been banded, but they weren't necessarily here from Chicago. And so the community here has been able to report back what those bands were and find out where they came from and sort of information share across all of these different areas where people are monitoring plovers. And, you know, they've really, you know, captured the hearts and attention of so many people all over. And so it's really exciting to be able to see people that want to learn more about them and kind of find out where these populations are going.
1: Has that been interesting to navigate for you guys, just, you know, as now being a resource for people? Certainly the media, what's the latest, what's the status? But you've got community members that are sort of wanting more information. They're wanting merch. They're wanting photos. I mean, it's like they're the Beatles of shorebirds.
13: Well, yeah, I mean, I think the volunteer effort, which has been mighty, as well as our wildlife officials from the state and the city and the federal government, like, it's just been a lot about education. And so you have varying levels of awareness that people have when they come up to the beach. But For the most part, people have been respectful, and I think thankfully most folks know now not to go into the fenced off area where the plovers are. And so if anything, that's been a positive, because you just don't see that very often with a really positive nature story like that just taking off.
1: And this story, nature story, a love story, a legacy story now. Liza, how did the story of Monty and Rose unfold?
11: Yeah, so they came to the beach back a few years ago, and it was just a really exciting time to see them breed and have chicks and be successful. And then unfortunately, Monty came back and Rose did not survive, it seems. We don't know what ended up happening to her, unfortunately. But since then, we've had their chicks go on and be successful.
1: Tell us more.
11: Yeah, and also have chicks. And so Amani is here again. Amani has had chicks in previous years and is here again with the same mate from last year, Sea Rocket. So we're really hopeful that, again, this year we will have continued success.
1: And Amani was fledged in 2021, and he's been back to Montrose every consecutive summer, which is part of the appeal of this. I mean, the waiting with bated breath for the return, and then Sea Rocket arrived. A Sea Rocket, we should note, she sort of succumbed to the elements in some way. So there are, you know, still things that can happen to these birds, right? Which is why there are plans and strategies and conservation efforts, including wildlife education in the Chicago area and beyond. So what are some of those efforts to try to keep these birds around for years to come?
12: Yeah, I mean, I think it's just a lot of monitoring. The birds that are there in that given year, we need to do everything we can to ensure that their survival. So there are monitors around the clock. You know, Bob already mentioned some of the groups, but Chicago Bird Alliance, Chicago Ornithological Society, Illinois Ornithological Society, the DNR, the Fish and Wildlife Service, the Chicago Park District, and a team of dedicated volunteers, some of which knew nothing about birds when they started and others that were hardcore birders. And they basically are keeping tabs on them around the clock. So once there's a nest observed, you know, it's making sure that those eggs are being incubated. If one of the adults are predated, unfortunately, you know, that's where action might come in, and they might retrieve the eggs and rear them in captivity and then release them later in the season. So
1: and that happens pretty frequently now. I mean, it wasn't Sea Rocket was from a nest and then was placed in Waukegan or close by?
12: Yeah, I think last year there were close to 40 chicks that were captively reared and released. And because Michigan has traditionally been the stronghold of the population, they try to bring those birds to those other states like Illinois or Wisconsin to see if they'll take, because the research shows that those captive rear chicks usually do return to the place where they were released. And so that gives us an opportunity to try to somewhat artificially expand that population.
1: And they're still considered an endangered species, we should say, in the Great Lakes.
12: They are. They will be considered for delisting if they reach 150 breeding pairs that are maintained for 5 years. And we need to see 50 of those breeding pairs outside of the state of Michigan.
1: And just quickly, is there anything we can do as beachgoers, as community members, to sort of keep the species protected?
11: Yeah.
1: Leash your dogs.
11: Absolutely. Yeah. So one of the things that we've been working on at the zoo, as well as with all of these amazing partners, is helping to encourage folks to not bring their dogs to the beach. So, you know, please don't bring your dog to the beach. It's technically not allowed to have dogs on the beach in Chicago, except at the dog-friendly area. The Montrose Dog Beach is one of those areas that's just up the beach from where the piping plovers are. We encourage folks to check out our Piping Plover Pal Pledge. If you're a dog owner, you can sign that and learn all about how to be a responsible dog owner, and really to share the beach with everybody. So the Montrose Beach is for everyone, for the people, for the wildlife, for all of the recreating that we love to do there. And there's ways that we can kind of share that space, give the plovers their space while we can enjoy it as well.
1: That's Liza Lehrer of the Urban Wildlife Institute at the Lincoln Park Zoo, Daniel Suarez, Conservation Director of Audubon Great Lakes, and Bob Dolgan. You can watch his documentary, Monty and Rose, on YouTube and PBS. That's it for In the Loop. We will have more news coming your way tomorrow, talking about the lack of health data in Asian communities and how that is impacting health outcomes and how researchers are working to change that. I'm Claire Lane, in for Sasha Ann Simons. Thanks for listening, and have a great day. Say More with Mary and Pat coming up next.
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9: We'll also get an update on budget cuts at Chicago Public Schools and on local gas prices.
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20: Live from NPR News in Washington, I'm Corva Coleman. President Trump has arrived in Beijing for a state visit. As NPR's Tamara Keith reports, the welcome he got at the airport is only the beginning.
21: There was a red carpet rolled up to Air Force One, and a military band started playing as Trump appeared at the top of the stairs. Trump was greeted by the vice president of China and 300 Chinese teens in matching outfits who waved small Chinese and U.S. flags in sync while chanting a welcome to Trump. A much larger ceremony is planned for when Chinese President Xi Jinping welcomes Trump at the Great Hall of the People. Trade is on the agenda for the visit, and to drive that home, Trump was joined on the flight over by NVIDIA CEO Jensen Huang and Tesla CEO Elon Musk. Tamara Keith, NPR News, Beijing.
20: Trump's visit comes after a significant trade war between the countries last year. It hurt American farmers and businesses that import and export. Michigan Republican Congressman John Molinar says he's hoping Trump will be able to improve on trust with China.
22: My hope is that the president will have the opportunity to talk about opening up markets in China, but recognize we don't want to sell them our best technologies that could be used by their military against our men and women in the armed forces.
20: He spoke to NPR's Morning Edition. The South Carolina Supreme Court has overturned the murder convictions and the life sentences of former attorney Alec Murdoch in the deaths of his wife and son. The court ruled unanimously that the local clerk of court egregiously attacked Murdoch's credibility and defense. Their opinion said this was done outside the presence of the, quote, outstanding trial judge and attorneys on both sides of the case. The Supreme Court granted him a new trial. The Murdoch murders have drawn international attention, documentaries and books. President Trump is expected to name David Ventrella as the next acting director of the Immigration and Customs Enforcement Agency, or ICE. NPR's Ximena Bustillo has more.
23: Ventrella most recently worked for the department overseeing contracts between ICE and various detention facilities. He previously worked for ICE during the Obama and George W. Bush administrations. He left the agency to work for GEO Group, a private prison company that contracts with the federal government for immigration detention. The selection comes as leadership at DHS, led by new Secretary Mark Wayne Mullen, are looking to shift away from controversial surges of enforcement and build up detention and deportation capacity. Ventrella will inherit a much larger workforce. About 12,000 new employees were added in the last year, and a bigger budget. Congressional Republicans gave ICE $75 billion last summer, about half to spend on detention space. Ximena Bustillo, NPR News, Washington.
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19: 56 degrees under a partly cloudy sky at 10:04. Good morning. I'm Alex Degman with WBEZ News. CPS officials are acknowledging budget cuts for the next school year will directly hit classrooms. The district has faced deficits for the past 3 years. Prior to that, CPS was flush with federal COVID relief funding and did not face budget shortfalls. Principals yesterday were given staff allocations based on a formula that increases student-to-teacher ratios. District officials did not specify how many teachers will be laid off, but a WBEZ analysis finds it could be as many as 700. Lawmakers in Springfield have introduced a suite of measures taking aim at the artificial intelligence industry. WBEZ's Mawa Iqbal has more.
0: Democratic state senators are pushing an eight-bill package that covers a range of AI consumer protection issues. One bill would require companies like ChatGPT to provide independent reports on how they're preventing the model from sharing information that could cause catastrophic risks, like how to develop weapons. Senate leader Bill Cunningham chairs an AI committee. He says he felt an urgency to act.
3: The federal government has not weighed in on with any substantial AI regulation, despite the expansive and growing role it plays in our lives. They've done nothing so far.
0: Lawmakers have until May 31st to pass the bills. Mawa Iqbal, WBEZ News.
19: The Chicago Board of Ethics has fined former mayoral candidate Paul Vallis $214,000 for campaign finance violations. The board says Vallis accepted excessive contributions from people doing business with the city. The Chicago Tribune says this isn't the first time Vallis has been cited for campaign violations. More than 2 years ago, the board found he'd accepted a donation from an unnamed entity that exceeded the $1,500 cap. Vallis said in a statement he plans to appeal. Sports: White Sox over the Royals in a thriller 6-5 last night. They do it again tonight at 6:40. Sox going for their fourth straight win. Cubs, meantime, lost to the Braves in Atlanta 5-2. They do it again tonight at 6:15. Fire play DC United at 6:30. Partly cloudy today. Highs in the upper 50s, but it'll be a little bit cooler by the lake. Right now, 56 at O'Hare. 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
9: Good morning, Chicago. It's Say More on 91.5 WBEZ. Chance to talk about the news, chat about our lives, build a little community. That's all. That's it. That's the charge of the program. I'm Mary Dixon.
6: And I'm Patrick Smith. Mary, fun topic today. We've been inspired to ask people, you know, what's a passion or hobby you've shared with a young person in your life? We want your stories of connecting through art or other, you know, passions, other loves, art,
9: activities,
6: music, hiking,
9: cool stuff,
6: biking, cool stuff, whatever a cool thing is that you've shared with a young person in your life, and maybe it deepened your relationship or bettered their life. The number is 866-915-9239.
9: I see we have KT on the line. We'll talk to KT in just a minute. Leanne in Rogers Park called in and had to drop the call, but said thrifting with her daughter was a good thing to do. So, and maybe we'll get to talk to Leanne about that, because that's an excellent passion.
6: Yes.
9: Excellent activity. I know a lot of people share music with their kids, and that is something that my husband and I have done.
6: Yeah. When did you first sort of start? Obviously you're playing the music you like all the time, but like, when did you first maybe start seeing it click with your kids, or like, they're actually into this, they're really into this thing that I'm into?
9: I think from a very early age, kids respond to any kind of music. I think it's interesting to see which kid responds to which music.
6: Mm-hmm.
9: We had one kid who would really settle down to Radiohead's OK Computer.
6: Oh, okay.
9: And we had another kid who was a little more lo-fi, was a little more, into, Velvet Underground.
6: Okay.
9: And so you see that. I mean, and I saw the Lollapalooza schedule came out today.
6: Yeah.
9: There was a time where I would get free passes to Lala and I would take the kids.
6: Really?
9: And one of them really dug it, and one of them got a little older and was like, this is not my scene.
6: What?
9: I was like, I don't blame you.
6: Who were you seeing? Was there anybody you were there, like, was there anybody the kids either wanted to see or that you wanted them to see?
9: It varied from year to year, obviously, but one of this year's headliners, Lorde, was on the undercard, 10 years ago.
6: Yeah. Wow, okay.
9: And they loved Lorde. Lorde is great. After her first album came out, she was, on one of the big stages, but earlier earlier in the day, and she was fantastic. Also, we would go to Kidsapalooza, and our guests today have played Kidsapalooza many, many times and have had hip-hop rapping workshops for kids coming to Kidsapalooza.
6: That's so cool.
9: The Q Brothers.
6: Yeah.
9: Totally fantastic.
6: Yeah, we're going to talk to JQ from the Q Brothers and his son coming up in just a little bit about their new album, about this exact topic, sharing your passions with the young people in your life. The number is 866-915-9239. Mary, you mentioned the Lollapalooza. The actual schedule is out. The lineup, I think, has been out for a little bit, but now we know what days.
9: Right.
6: How many of the people performing, people and artists performing at Lollapalooza this year, are you aware of? Like, did you go through the list?
9: I did. And I feel pretty sharp for a 60-year-old because I recognize 28 names out of the, what, 140?
6: 28.
9: I feel like
6: you
9: that's pretty good.
6: I recognize 22 of them.
9: Yes.
6: There are multiple headliners that I was like, I do not know who that is or what they sound like. I am so washed up, and I'm okay with that.
9: Look,
6: yeah.
9: A lot has changed with Lollapalooza. As Lisa Labas has mentioned, when it started up, it was a traveling road show. It was at Tinley Park when it was here. You had to wear hip waders because it was always muddy.
6: Mm-hmm.
9: And it has changed quite a bit. It used to be you could take kids in for free if they were 11 and under. It's gotten more expensive. You can take kids in if they're 8 and under. And also, they added the fourth day, and I can't even remember how long ago that happened, but adding the fourth day means a whole nother day of programming, and frankly, I think it is harder to maintain quality when you have a festival that big.
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1: Heard the headline that the Chicago Public Schools is facing a huge budget cut. You know, they've faced deficits for the past 3 years. Before that, they had a lot of federal COVID money. That obviously is gone now. And principals yesterday, our education team reporting that principals yesterday were given staff allocations based on a formula that increases student-to-teacher ratio. That's bigger classrooms, more kids per teacher. Mm-hmm. They're not saying how many people are going to be cut, but we're looking at could be as many as 700 staff cut from Chicago Public Schools. CPS is huge, but 700 people will have a huge impact.
2: That does have a big effect. That's from a WBEZ and Sun-Times analysis. And we will be keeping track of this story to see what the, you know, day-to-day in the classroom effects are going to be on kids. I know Sarah Karp will be keeping a very close eye on that. But this, the federal COVID relief money running out was always something that was coming,
1: that
2: we were always warned about. I guess my question for Sarah and for the CPS officials would be, what are you doing to the central office, to the administrators? You know, are they going to take any hits, you know, instead of just putting the onus on the classroom?
1: Yeah, we will see. I know that they have at least claimed, I feel like every year CPS says, oh, we've made all these cuts to the central office. If that's been true every year, there might not be anything else to cut, but definitely something to, we'll watch for that reporting. As always, you can stay with WBEZ for the best education reporting in the city.
2: So I was driving into work today, as I do, and it finally happened. My local gas station posted prices over $5 today, Pat.
1: We've been there forever in Logan Square. Get with it. You know, you just had to catch up to Logan Square. I think it's at $5.29 at the gas station near me.
2: We're at $5.19 now.
1: Yeah, that's a lot. That's a lot.
2: That's a very, very hard pill to swallow.
1: I guess I'm doing it. I was going to say I'm suppressing the urge, but here I am. It feels great to bike into work every day when gas is $5.20 a gallon. The pedals are free, Mary. God,
2: well,
1: I'm so annoying. I'm sorry.
2: You're really annoying. You're really annoying.
1: I'm sorry.
2: How dare you?
1: I mean,
2: it's also true. So the Iran war has pushed inflation to its highest level in 3 years. We learned this week from the Labor Department, consumer prices rose 3.8% last month, up from a year ago. It's the highest increase in, I think, 3 years. Labor Department says energy prices are the main driver. Gas prices account for 40% of the monthly increase in consumer prices. And again, just to beat the drum again, the diesel prices are even higher, and that will be affecting the prices that you see in grocery stores,
1: right,
2: at Costco, at Walmart, because trucks that deliver those goods usually use diesel.
1: Yeah, the diesel prices are higher. Obviously, fertilizer is costing a ton for farmers. We will keep an eye on that, and unfortunately, I don't think the news is going to get better. The number, as always, to call us is 866-915-9239. We're asking if you've connected with a kid in your life through music or art. What passion have you shared with your kid, your grandkid, your friend's kid? 866-915-9239.
2: Let's talk to Lori in Downers Grove. Lori, what experience have you shared with a younger person in your life?
3: I'm an avid forager and especially mushroom hunter.
2: Hey.
3: And I have a couple grandkids and lots of young people in my life. And I've taken a mushroom hunting with me, and my grandkids are 11 and 7, and they are excellent foragers and mushroom hunters.
1: What was their first, were they into it right away? Like when you were like, we're going hunting for mushrooms, were these these kids into it, or did you have to kind of convince them?
3: Yeah, no, I didn't have to convince them at all. They love the forest, and they've been in the forest since they were really little with me. And they knew grandma was crazy. So they totally into it. They have a great eye. They're lower to the ground.
2: that's
3: things I don't see.
2: I mean, in France, you have pigs hunting for truffles. Why not grandkids hunting for mushrooms? What kind of shrooms are you finding, Lori?
3: Right now in the spring, it's oyster mushroom and morel mushrooms and pheasant back. Later in the summer, it'll be chanterelles, couple other ones, and in the fall it's maitake. And there's a shrimp of the woods also, and there's another mushroom called the chicken of the woods that's really great.

0: meat substitute.
1: I love the chicken of the woods. Okay, wait. Maybe you don't want the competition, but where should I go? Where can I go looking for these delicious mushrooms? I don't have a truffle pig or a grand kid
0: yet. Anywhere there's a forest.
1: Okay. Okay. Anywhere okay.
0: There's a hardwood forest.
2: Okay, thank you for adding that to the conversation, Lori. And let's talk to KT in Des Plaines.
1: Yeah.
2: KT, it sounds like you have another outside avocation that is great with kids.
3: Hi there. Yes, we work in the Forest Preserve District of Cook County, 70,000 acres.
2: Hey.
3: There is lots of work for everybody to do. We get kids involved by getting rid of buckthorn, and we have huge bonfires, and if you get Boy Scouts or any sort, any kid, any person actually near fire, it's a big draw. They put the shovels and just we scream at the piles of buckthorn and we burn it and we help the forest at the same time.
2: KT, what ages are you asking kids to come? I would imagine very small kids might not be the best invasive species hunters.
3: Well, my little granddaughter, she's almost two. She's been there, of course, with her parents.
2: Okay.
3: She loves nature, being outside. But we have had scouts from the age of six with parents or their leaders involved all the way up to, 22 years old. We have interns now that are coming to work with us. It's very exciting.
2: Wow. If someone wants to sign up, and my kids and their friends have done this kind of thing as well, like cleaning
1: cool.
2: up in the forest preserve.
1: Yeah.
2: KT, where should people look online if they want to find out when there's going to be a day for clearing these invasive species?
3: Well, we have a work day this Saturday at Isaac Walton in Des Plaines. If you go to our website, GoGreenDesPlaines.org,
2: okay.
3: you'll find all our events, lots of fun events for kids on that website. And also, if you go to the Forest Preserve District of Cook County .com, FPDCC.com, you'll find work days all over the 70,000 acres of Cook County.
2: Okay. Awesome. Great tips from KT at the Cook County Forest Preserves in Des Plaines, GoGreenDesPlaines.org, and from Lori in Downers Grove, putting her grandkids to work, hunting for mushrooms.
1: Mary, I love that we're getting these outdoorsy recommendations. That is a big, or not recommendations, but these experiences that people have had with the young people in their lives. That's a big goal of mine, is to share the outdoors with my daughter. What are you sharing with the young people in your life? What do you want to share with them? The number is 866-915-9239.
2: And coming up, we are going to talk with a local artist, musician, and his kid.
1: Yeah.
2: They are going into the family business together. It's going to be very exciting talking to JQ and JJQ on Say More. But first, let's check in with AD, Alex Degman.
4: Ooh.
2: Tell us what's going on.
4: I like that. Well, I like that. I don't like this, though. The decline in math and reading scores for students across the U.S. during the pandemic was a continuation of a learning recession that started years before COVID-19. That's according to the Education Scorecard, an annual deep dive into student data from the Educational Opportunity Project at Stanford and Harvard. The scorecard is in its fourth year now and had several takeaways, including that most states actually are finally making gains in math. While most states have yet to make gains in reading, those that have all made legislative changes to how it's taught in their schools. So stay with us. Say More continues next. 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
5: Republican lawmakers are remaking congressional maps that could dilute black voting power across the South. 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
4: We'll be partly cloudy for most of the day today, highs in the upper 50s, but a little bit cooler along the lakefront right now. That's kind of what we're seeing right now. 56 at O'Hare, 50 along the lake at 1021. 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
2: 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Chance to chat about the news, chat about our lives. Why not?
1: Yeah, chance to have some fun.
2: Yes. So we're talking about what's a passion or a hobby you've shared with a young person in your life. Do you remember when your parents or an adult showed you something really cool? Give us a call at 866-915-9239. And for this conversation, we have some very special guests, Pat.
1: Yes, we do. Notice and Wonder is a new album from Chicago's Q Brothers. It's a throwback to 90s hip hop. Features a lot of rapping from a kid who was definitely not born yet during that era. But we're lucky enough to have him here. We have here in studio with us Jeffrey Kayum, a.k.a. JQ, co-founder of the Q Brothers Collective, and his son JJ, a CPS sixth grader. JJ, JQ, thanks so much for being here.
9: Thank you for having us.
2: So the Q Brothers, Chicagoans may know, are an experience that I have shared with my kids because we've seen a Q Brothers Christmas Carol, which... at Chicago Shakespeare, an amazing holiday experience.
9: Great.
2: Taking
9: Thank
2: Dickens
9: you.
2: And awesome. Making it hip hop and just really, really a great experience. And also at Lollapalooza, you know, my kids have learned how to rap from the Q Brothers at Kids Up
9: at our hip hop booth.
1: Awesome. Yeah.
9: Oh, that's so cool. That's awesome. I didn't know that. That's a surprise, and that's a beautiful surprise.
2: Yeah.
9: One of the things was that first year we did Christmas Carol before we moved to the yard and they opened that part of Chicago Shakes, mm-hmm. we were upstairs on the sixth floor.
2: Yeah.
9: And I remember the curtain call at the end of the final show. Greta had brought JJ mm-hmm. to the show and I was holding him during the curtain call as a little baby. And now to be like rapping alongside yeah. him and writing songs with yeah. him. So cool to watch him grow up in this space, you know?
2: How did that come along? How did that, did your dad say, okay, JJ, now it's time to sit down and write some rap songs?
10: Well, we were short on staff for a performance.
1: We were short on staff.
9: Yeah, now you had ownership.
10: Yeah, yeah, I'm in the crew now. Okay, yeah. Yeah, we were short on staff, so I had to fill in at Lollapalooza, and he said I did awesome, so he brought me to do Austin City Limits, and that's how... the video happened.
1: Yeah, yeah. Dino Rap, which yeah. we're going to hear a little bit of that coming up in just a minute. But it's, I mean, how does that feel? You have this viral video of a really cool rap. How have you been handling the fame and attention, JJ?
10: Well, I think it's fun. Like, probably my friends know more about it than me because I don't have like a phone or an Apple Watch or anything like
1: good.
10: That.
1: Okay, good on you.
10: He has no social media. So.
9: Yeah, so we're like kind of out of the loop. I have to get calls from like my dad, his grandfather,
10: yeah.
9: Being like, I was worried the comments, you know, people can be mean on yeah. the internet. And he comes down, he's scrolling through and he calls, you know, he calls us with tears saying, everyone's so nice to Aww. Him, you know, like people are good, you know.
2: Well, I mean, Dino Rap is... adorable and cool. And I learned about a new dinosaur I had no idea about. So we will hear some of that in just a moment. But JQ, when did you first start to share music in a way where it kind of clicked between the two of you?
9: Yeah. You know, like as a parent, you'll do anything to get your kid to get their shoes on mm-hmm. or to like yes. put another spoonful of protein in their mouth because you don't want a meltdown later. Mm. So if that requires you to literally become a children's show, you will do it, right? And so I was always a rapping children's mm-hmm. show because I'm a freestyle rapper and an MC. And so all of my made up songs and silly little things we did were in hip hop format. Mm. And so he just would join in. In fact, the Micropachycephalosaurus song was that chorus was actually made by him just repeating it and being silly. And then I turned it into a song based on sort of like my idea of his perspective, mm-hmm. you know? And then he listened to the song so many times, he kind of owned it and yeah. then was able to spit it from his perspective and actually from his point of view. And that's when the song really came to life. Mm-hmm. It was cool when I did it, but yeah. when he does it, something else happens, you know?
1: So we're asking folks today to share when they've connected with a young person in their life by sharing something like mm-hmm. like music or art or other passions. The number is 866-915-9239. I wonder for you, how do you think it's deepened your relationship that you are, you know, obviously you've always been rapping to him, but like now you two are collaborating. How has that deepened your father-son relationship?
9: A couple of years ago, we got him like a music listening device without a screen. It's called a Mighty.
2: Okay.
9: And it's like an iPod shuffle kind of thing, but you can build playlists. Mm-hmm. And I had all of his uncles and all his friends and all his family members build him songs for his 10th birthday. And then he started to really dive into music. Mm-hmm. And then we did a piece about the history of hip hop called She Came from the Bronx. And that became an immersive piece about the history of hip hop. And he came to that. And I watched him just really ask every day more and more. Give me more playlists. Tell me more about what happened in 1989. Why was 91 sound like New Jack Swing? Who's DJ Premier? How did he start? Why do his music, why can I tell his beats sound like him? You know, that kind of stuff. And so that's when the education began. And that's when really, I watched him rap along to the music and go, oh, he can do this.
1: He's good
9: right?
1: at this. Yeah. Yeah. How do you think, I mean, it's weird to ask, how are you connecting with your dad? Because you're very connected to your dad. But do you feel even closer to your dad because of the music?
10: Yeah. Yeah. I think it's our relationship was always like an awesome relationship, super strong. Making music with him just made it even stronger, I think.
2: 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We're talking with JQ of the Q Brothers Collective and JJQ of the Q Brothers Collective now. and one of the reasons we're here is because we're talking about what do you do with kids in your life to make that connection. And one connection that the Q Brothers have made now is a little viral song called Dino Rap.

0: Bucephalosaurus. Hey, it's JQ and JJQ on Say More on 91.5 WBEZ. So, JJ, you just said that you don't have a smartphone or any of that kind of stuff, but I'm wondering, did you at least get some extra credit at school teaching the kids about Micropachycephalosaurus?
1: All my friends just now, like, they just always, every time I come to school, they're always singing my songs to me.
2: Oh, wow.
1: And, like, they're like, Micropachycephalosaurus, lemonade, and stuff like that. Yeah.
0: And I mean, it's just, I'm going to be singing that all day. So yeah, it's just totally fair.
2: Yeah, absolutely. Fun. I feel like it's a go-to for a rapper to say, like, everybody knows him in the club because they're already playing their song. And that's you. The club for you is school. Everybody knows you now because they're singing your song to you.
3: It is cool. It was cool to see, like, you know, in sixth grade boys, you know, I think when I was growing up, sixth grade boys could be a little mean, a little harsh.
2: Yeah.
3: They might want to tear you down if they see you shining, you know. Mm-hmm. These are really good kids. He's got a good group of friends. And I think that also just like all the work teachers are doing in schools about socio-emotional learning, like that stuff is working because all his buddies had Q Brothers hoodies in the front row. Rapping along word at the album release party at Martyrs last week.
2: Yeah.
3: And it's just like a super supportive thing, you know?
1: Yeah, my friend Will.
3: Shout out to Will. He knows every lyric to every song DJ's done.
1: It was distracting. He was doing better than me.
3: You almost handed him the mic at one point.
2: So this is how you're connecting with Will now.
0: So we are talking about connections with the young people in your lives. For the Q Brothers, it's hip-hop, it's rap, it's music. Yeah. We're asking listeners, how are you connecting with the kids in your life? Why don't we talk to Leanne in Rogers Park? Leanne, how do you connect with the kid in your life?
4: Hi. You had a show recently about thrifting.
2: Oh, yeah.
0: Yep.
4: And I thrifted with my daughter since she was tiny. And she was raised in Seattle, but we visited relatives in Chicago a lot and thrifted here. And now we both live here and we both thrift here. And she goes away more often than I do, but she always texts me from wherever she is and sends me a photo. I'm like, Mom, look what I found.
0: You know, that is a great activity. That's another thing that we do. Like sometimes with teenagers, you can give them a 10 or a 20 and say, let's see who gets the coolest stuff.
2: Like Leanne, it sounds like this is a way for you guys to have a reason to connect, to see each other. I mean, not that you need an excuse, but it's a reason to check in, a reason to get together.
4: For sure. And whenever we have a plan to do a little road trip or go visit another city, the first thing we automatically think of is, okay, we've got to look up the thrift stores there and see where we can find new places to thrift and whatever we might find in that new part of the country.
0: Thanks for your call, Leanne. Let's talk to Christine in North Park. Christine, how do you connect or have you connected with kids in your life?
5: I say, when my children were in high school, my father invited them to sing in the church choir. And not only did they connect with Grandpa, but they had a meaning, a reason to be part of that community. And the community loved them. They loved them back. And they're still connected deeply to that group. So that's my connection story.
0: That's fantastic. Thank you so much.
2: Yeah, an example of connecting through music and art. We'd love to know, how do you connect with young people through music and art? How do you get them excited about music or art or performance? 866-915-9239.
0: Let's take another call real quick. Chio in Humboldt Park. You just had a baby?
6: Yeah.
0: Congratulations.
6: I had a baby. Thank you. He is 3 months old. And I'm very lucky because my job is that I'm a puppeteer.
0: Hey.
6: I often get to work with kids. But I had for a while been exploring puppetry kind of more for adults, more like, sophisticated theatrical works. But having a baby is just kind of down to the basics. Yeah. I'm like, okay, shadow puppets. like, how do I?
3: Oh, man, I can relate to that.
2: Yeah.
0: So, Gio, I hear a baby in the background. Is that your new baby?
6: Yes, that is Valentino.
0: Oh. Valentino.
2: Hey, I'll give him a kiss baby.
3: So he got like a puppeteer name.
2: Yeah. JQ, you said, you know, you really hear that. I wonder, I've seen you say that like you want to make music that is appropriate for kids but isn't like kids' music. How do you think about that? You know, I'm not the only person who would say like, I love rap. It is not usually like kid appropriate. How are you making rap that you still like a lot?
3: Yeah.
2: That your son can listen to.
3: It's like, you know, when you're a deep hip hop head, it's complicated. You have kids, and for a little while, you can just play anything in front of them because they're not really absorbing the words. But very quickly, they start to, and you start to really think about how much those words can just inform what is, you know, okay to say or how it's okay to view people. And it made me a little uncomfortable sometimes. And I don't want it to sound like, you know, shame on hip hop, because it's not. Hip hop is an expression and born out of a youth movement of have nots, and it's a Black culture. And it's like, I want to tread lightly there, and I want him to have a lot of respect as he approaches this art form.
2: Yeah.
3: Mm-hmm. Much in the same way that I have that respect, but I didn't have anyone to guide me, you know? Yeah. I had to just sort of feel it out. But it did make me realize, like, oh, we need great hip hop. And when we say like family friendly hip hop, it's not family friendly hip hop as opposed to other hip hop. It's like, it's family friendly hip hop as opposed to other family friendly music, if that makes sense. Yeah. You know, I want it to be, I want there to be an obscenity-free, real, authentic hip-hop you can listen to with your kids that is not kiddie lollipops ice cream. You know, it's dope rhymes.
2: Yeah.
3: And it's great beats. And, like, you want to listen to it so you don't have to put on Baby Shark. You're welcome. You're welcome.
2: Man,
3: by the
2: would
3: way.
2: Love it for
0: no,
2: us to,
0: not
2: to get
0: baby
2: to that.
0: Shark.
3: See, that's how I felt. And I was like, I'm not doing it.
2: Yeah. You're like, I don't have to do this.
3: I'll just make something if I need to. And that's how it started, you know?
0: I do think with the 40, 50, 60 somethings, you know, there has been this move toward making family music that isn't kind of silly baby stuff. And there's nothing wrong with silly baby stuff.
3: No,
0: all apologies
3: stuff.
0: To Valentino. You need that stuff for sure.
3: Hey.
0: But it is also nice to have something, especially as kids get to be a little bit older, that you can share that you don't have to cringe at. Having come up in a rock and roll kind of, you know,
3: and also
0: paradigm.
3: That there's like, it's not just lollipops into crazy explicit sexual content.
2: Right.
3: Like,
2: there's
3: some middle ground here? Because like, you know, that's what I think is cool when we start writing together is that we sit around and JJ talks about his life and it spurs a cool conversation between us where he's like, these are the things that are important to me. Like we're writing songs. We wrote a song about dinosaurs because he's really into it.
2: Yeah.
3: What else? Like,
1: yeah, we made a song about hip hop because I love hip hop.
2: Yeah. Well, okay, I gotta say, in that song, I think the boom bap dad rap you're talking about, or maybe you're talking about a different song.
3: Yeah.
2: You'd say proudly that you listen to dad rap. I won't say how old it made me feel to hear you then list my favorite stuff. Do your friends listen to that music at all, or are you a total outlier for liking this '90s, mostly '90s hip hop?
1: Some of the stuff I mentioned in the song, I'm like the only kid in my entire grade that listens to that, but a lot of this stuff, like, my friends listen to through me, and some newer rap I listen to, and I figure out more stuff about that through them.
0: Okay.
2: Yeah.
0: So you're exchanging.
1: Yeah.
0: You know?
1: Yeah.
0: And that's how music is supposed to be, with your friends and with your elders. So
3: exactly.
0: That's cool. I'm wondering, the new album is Notice and Wonder, how much of this father and son collaboration is on the album?
3: Well, it's not just me and JJ, which is cool. So all of the Q kids, as we call them. So Jackson's two girls are on the record. Paz has a daughter and a son playing saxophone on the record.
2: That's so cool.
3: JJ and both his sisters are on the record. So all seven of the Q kids are featured on the record. JJ, obviously, a little more heavily right now because he's picking up longer solos, and he's like, you know, starting to write. But his little sister Cora is also, she, you know, three of the songs on the new record started as me and her messing around for her spelling word homework.
0: Okay.
3: And then they turned into full length songs on the Q Brothers record. So she is a writer on three songs already, and she's nine.
2: That's,
3: you know?
2: Yeah. Okay. That gets, what is the writing process like? Some of them are starting as you said, spelling homework. Yeah. How do you, where do the ideas start and how do you guys flesh them out together?
3: Well, the Q Brothers meet like twice a week and we get on a Zoom and then we get in a document and we just start throwing words in there and just rhymes in there. And I, meanwhile, I'll put myself on mute, make a beat or a quick version of a beat, skeletal version. Then I send it to everybody. Everybody's clearly listening to it. We're all on mute and we're all just writing rhymes into the same document. And then we kind of mush them around and start to see a song emerge. The cool thing about us coming from theater is that it's not weird. There's an authenticity to hip hop, which is like, I write my own rhymes. No one does anything. These are my real stories. Mm-hmm. We come from theater where you're like, I take other people's words and make them my own all the time. So we all write for each other. Like a ton. And I can't think of a lot of hip hop groups where that's true, or at least that that is flaunted or admitted.
2: Acknowledged. Yeah.
3: You know what I mean?
0: Right. And in rock bands, you know, half the rock bands I love have broken up because of song credits and publishing. At least you guys are, you really are a collective.
3: And that's true to the spirit of the thing. That's why we call it Q Brothers Collective, is that whoever joins, if that's our kid, if that's whoever's in that room that day, we're going to use everything you're great at and it's going to touch this song and change it and make it what it is, you know? And that's what the true collaboration looks like. And that's what the collective is. It's a death of the ego and this is mine, which there's so much of in hip hop, you know? And we want it to be more about like, this is who was in the room that day. Listen to this song, right? Yeah,
2: the family that gets songwriting credits together stays together. I think
3: that
2: the
3: old
2: saying,
3: chestnut.
2: Right? Yeah, that chestnut, exactly.
0: I'd say more on 91.5 WBEZ. We're going to ask JQ and JJQ of the Q Brothers Collective to say more about sharing hip hop. And we're asking you, 866-915-9239, how do you share music or art with a kid? Have you connected over a certain kind of music? It could be church music, like Christine was saying, or puppets, like Chio was saying, with little baby Valentino.
2: Yeah, what's a great way that you've shared art with a young person in your life? Or is there art you love now because someone took the time to share it with you when you were young?
0: Yeah.
2: 866-915-WBEZ. So much more of this coming up. But first, let's check in with Alex Degman in Studio One.
7: 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Restaurant announced earlier this year that its longtime residency on Belmont would be coming to an end. 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
9: I'm Scott Tong in China this week. 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
7: 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Partly cloudy today, highs in the upper 50s, a little bit cooler lakeside. Right now we've got 55 at O'Hare. It's 50 along the lakefront. 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
0: 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It's 91.5 WBEZ. I'm Mary Dixon alongside Patrick Smith.
2: Yeah, and we're talking today with JJQ and his dad, Jeffrey Kayum, a.k.a. JQ, co-founder of the Q Brothers Collective. They have a new album out called Notice and Wonder, and it's prompted us to ask, when's a time you've shared art, music, passion with a young person in your life? The number's 866-915-9239.
0: Let's talk to Chris in Barrington. Chris, when have you been sharing your art love with your kids?
11: Yeah, so thanks for taking my call. Last summer was the first summer I was home with them. We kind of dubbed it Dad Summer. Mm. And we ended up, I'm a musician. I have a studio at the house. I've been doing it for a long time and lots of bands. But we dubbed it Dad Summer and we wrote a song together. My kids were 7, 9, and 11 at the time. My 11-year-old wrote the lyrics. My 8-, 9-year-old son, he wrote a guitar riff and I played along with him and we added drums and... So we were releasing the song called Dad Summer by the band Kids Go Pow on Friday.
3: Whoa, hey. That's amazing. Congratulations.
11: Yeah, and it's super fun. Yeah, I have a label too. And so I've been doing it for a long time, but they love it. And, you know, they come into the studio when I'm working or rehearsing with the band and they're all super into it. And so they all sang backups and we had a really good time. So.
0: Okay.
2: Okay.
0: That's... Dad Summer by Kids Go Pow. It sounds like a neighboring band.
2: Yeah. You know? Okay. Like, that could be pretty fun.
0: Get them on the Lala stage.
3: We'll be checking for that on Friday. Thank you.
0: Yeah. Thanks, Chris. Let's get another call from Barrington from Karen. Karen, what do you want to add to this conversation?
12: Good morning. I'm driving home from supervising a student teacher. My retired job is to do that and to teach college classes to aspiring teachers. And one of the things that I always focus on is the importance of integrating creativity into teaching, whether it's through music or the arts or science or social studies or literacy or math. And it's just so critical to continue integrating creativity into the classroom because children come to us spending 80% of their time in creative thinking until we teach it out of them. Mm. And the arts help maintain that. And it can, when, you know, if you're studying the Civil War, whose story is being represented? Are you presenting multicultural picture books that, and music that, shows everybody's story? Are you reading plenty of literature by and about people of color who have brought the arts into the world to enhance? How has social studies been impacted by the arts?
0: Or say you've got kids who are dinosaur crazy and they want to, you know, make a song about Micropachycephalosauri.
2: Yeah, well, and we had Natalie Merchant in studio last week and talked about the value of arts education for young people. And one of the reasons is it makes kids want to go to school and enjoy school, which is an important part of education, obviously.
0: Thanks for your call, Karen. Let's take one more call from Brent on Printer's Row. Brent, how have you connected with your kids through the arts?
13: Yeah, back when my daughters were 8 and 9, I got them into a summer camp called Rock and Roll Camp for Girls. Mm. And it was really a women's self-esteem program. And in 1 week, they were going to form a band, write a song, learn an instrument, and perform it in front of 1,000 people. And so I was trying to figure out how to get them immersed quickly and decent. Mm. And they both wanted to play drums. And so I, as a drummer my whole life, I got another cheap drum kit and I set it up across facing my drum kit in the basement of my house. And we just started rocking out together. And it turned I went through years of boring lessons on a drum pack practice pad. Uh-huh. And it just turned it into this immediate fun thing we could share together. And I ended up having 3 kids and they all play the drums at some point. They can sit down at a drum kit now in their 20s and they can still be decent. So it was just a really fun way that it was kind of unintentional, but it just something I thought was worth.
2: That's awesome, Brett. Although you got to diversify your instrumentation here, all drums. I mean, it's cool, you know, but maybe you could add somebody who could play a melody.
0: I mean, were the neighbors knocking on the door going, excuse me, it's a little loud. Thank you for that call, Brent. We appreciate you. It's Say More on 91.5 WBEZ, talking today with JJQ, sixth grade CPS rapper, and his dad, Jeffrey Kayum, a.k.a. JQ, co-founder of the Q Brothers Collective. Their new album is out called Notice and Wonder with other Q kids. And we were just talking about how do you share a passion or a hobby with the kids in your life?
2: Yeah, we just got that call from Karen. JJ, I'm wondering, do you think there's enough arts education in your school?
1: Yeah, I think there's an awesome arts education. I'm in like the school play. We have an awesome art teacher, awesome music teacher, awesome drama teacher.
3: He's at Waters, which is a performing arts.
2: Oh, okay. Well, sorry, that was a very silly. I didn't know what school you went to. That's a silly question. Now, is there enough arts at your art school?
3: But they're still working on it. I'm on the board of the the parent working group. You know, like whatever. I volunteer on that, and it's about arts integration, and it's so cool what they're doing, like how they're taking what our caller previously was talking about and using, oh, we're writing skits about Chicago history, and now we're going to perform those skits, and they're integrating that in. And it's not because everything has to be art, but it's also getting these kids at this age to push through some uncomfortable feelings. Mm. And I think, like, in the long term, that's going to help them with their confidence, you know, is just like getting up there. And even if you were scared, and even if you messed your stuff up, and even if you, you know, laughed through it, you got through it and it wasn't that bad. And so you're going to be a little less inhibition next time. And I think that's a good thing to teach these kids, you know?
0: Yeah. For so many kids, you know, being in front of a group of people, that extends into adulthood, where a lot of people are very nervous to do that. And if you're just kind of used to, hey, it doesn't have to be perfect, it's really okay, I'm just going to get up there and do my best, that is a great lesson. You don't have to be the best musician or actor. Like, that is a good thing to know for yourself. It's Say More on 91.5 WBEZ. We are going to hear a little music in just a moment, but I would be remiss if I didn't ask about another one of your day jobs, JQ.
3: What's that?
0: Composing for the Bear.
3: Oh, yeah.
0: So, which we're very excited about dropping next month, I think.
3: There is season 5 is coming out. I am the composer for season 1 through 4.
2: Oh, okay. Uh-oh.
3: Just no. Like nothing went wrong.
2: So when the music sucks for this last season, we'll know why.
3: Hey, man. That was not me talking. I was like,
2: I'm not trying to get you in trouble.
3: You're getting me in trouble, man.
0: Oh, sorry.
3: No. No, it's cool. I'm excited to see it. I love the show. So it was a really fun job.
2: Yeah.
3: 4 years of doing some music, some really cool, like, nervous music for one of the coolest shows on TV was just such a delight. So,
2: yeah.
0: Okay.
3: So for me, I'm just excited to tune in with the rest of you and watch the season. I have no spoilers.
2: Okay,
3: I can't give you anything this
2: either.
3: Time.
0: Darn it.
3: I got nothing.
2: JQ, I'm wondering, and I want to make sure we have time to hear the song, but how do you make sure as a dad that you are supporting your sons or your kids, their passions versus sort of pushing them into yours? Does that question make sense? Make sure you're not the stage dad.
3: Of course, yeah. I mean, it's something that you got to have a live conversation with your kids, and you got to treat them like adults and say, hey, this opportunity is here. Do you want to do this? And explain, like, why it would be good, why it might be bad. You got to miss a day of school. Mm. You know, maybe that's a good for him, bad for me, but still,
2: bad for a middle
3: you know
2: school.
3: What I mean? Like, I think it's just being honest about it and letting his passion lead. And that's, it can't be, you know, my career is riding on you, son. You know, it's like, I'm not doing that. You know, I'm not doing that. And this is born out of fun we're having together. And I think that translates in the music and in our vibe. And if it becomes not that, A, he's going to check me.
2: Mm-hmm.
3: I'm going to hopefully check myself. And, you know, Greta's going to check me. And my whole family's going to be like, whoa, you know?
2: Yeah.
3: So right now it's just more about him having fun doing something that he really loves. And it happens to dovetail with my passion. And so it's really special right now because that may not always be true. So right now I'm just trying to savor it,
2: yeah,
3: if that makes sense, and just enjoy it and hold it lightly because in 2 years he might be like, I'm only doing punk music, you know? And
2: yeah, how are you going to feel if he turns to drill or like mumble rap or something?
3: You know, whatever. He's going to chase his thing.
0: It is certainly true that as kids get older, they're going to find something that will drive you a little crazy.
2: You get to a point where you're like, I want to find the thing my dad doesn't like, actually. Yeah, one of the benefits.
3: Look at this side eye. I'm getting the side eye right now. Like, yeah.
0: and of course, you know, the folks we've been talking to on the phone, it's not like everyone has a family band ready to go.
2: Right.
0: I mean, you're just sharing it for the sake of sharing it because it's something nice to do with a kid in your life.
3: It is. And it's like, you know, fortunately, like I have a bunch of, I do a lot of different things. And so this is one of them.
2: Right.
3: And it happens to be a nice channel for him to showcase what he's super into right now, you know? Yeah. So it's fun. And that's maybe a good segue.
2: Yeah.
3: For the kid to rip out some fresh rhymes.
0: So the new Q Brothers album is called Notice and Wonder. We want to say thank you to our guest, Jeffrey Kayum.
3: Thank you for having us.
0: And JJ Kayum, son of JQ, sixth grader at Waters Elementary. And now, ladies and gentlemen, please stand and remove your ball caps for our national anthem.
3: Oh, what you got, baby?
1: People say dad rap as if it's a bad thing, but that's like my favorite stuff.
3: That's true. Why don't you tell them about it?
1: Uh-huh. I got you.
3: All right. Set it off. JJQ.
1: Money's growing like grass with the mass appeal. For all these cats rapping the trap and drill. I grab a fresh scroll and my dragon quill. It's a uphill battle like I'm Jack and Jill. I'm too old for these toys, ain't no Happy Meal. Trying to lay down some wax like an apple peel. Me and the mic are a package deal. Trying to beat a goat like that baller from Chapel Hill.
3: MJ.
1: I might just be the last of the Mohican to rhyme. Lyrics stash deep in my mind. I'm wholly invested. Yeah, I keep it divine. My life's a quest for a beat and a rhyme.
3: No doubt.
1: These candy wrappers are sweet like a bowl of syrup. I need a record to break.

0: Turn it off. Ready?
1: It's the return of the return of the boom bap. I'll reach ya. KRS 2.0, time to teach ya. Cast your attention, class is in session. You ain't passing a test, then it's fast to detention. Hip hop for me, profoundly respected. I'm channeling my chi, surrounded by records. Speakers loud, woofers jumping. Make my dad proud when the truth is bumping.
0: That's
1: put
0: right.
1: A plate on a deck, so sweat the technique. Beware, you'll be scared and wet the

Bon Dilla, Guru on Preem, Snoop on a Dre beat, Meth rapping Cream on a hard RZA track, give me Jay on ski with an ill Pete Rock remix, I'm feeling free. Nasty Nas rattling my minivan window, give me Missy Misdemeanor over Timbo, Big Boy and Andre, That's a mean team, that music make me feel so fresh and so clean. Got the Fugees hanging above my dresser, give me vintage vinyl from Lodge Professor. Stole my dad's old mixtapes to find out what's in them. That's how I learned about the five deadly venoms. Calm on some No ID, that's a must. I want a classic cameo from Busta Bust. I want to give hip-hop a wedding ring. We could have our first dance while Biggie rap over any.

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1: JQ and JJ Kayum, thank you. That's it for Say More. We'll talk to you tomorrow at 10. Woo. Woo! Peace out. I'm Mary Dixon.
2: I'm Patrick Smith.
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3: 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Alex Stegman here and for Lisa Labas. Glad to have you along, just trying to figure out how I could possibly follow that. Maybe this is how.
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8: 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It's Here and Now.
9: I'm Scott Tong in Beijing, where trade is sure to be a topic when Presidents Trump and Xi Jinping meet. China has some leverage in rare earth minerals.
10: They've identified a weak spot with the president, something that is really important to him.
8: Also, President Trump says rising costs are not his concern when dealing with Iran.
11: I don't think about American financial situation. I don't think about anybody. I think about one thing. We cannot let Iran have a nuclear weapon. That's all.
7: And,
12: well, you told me that you love me.
7: As part of our celebration with the Smithsonian of America's 250th, the music known as the Piedmont Blues, coming up Here and Now.
8: First News.
1: Live from NPR News, I'm Lakshmi Singh. President Trump has arrived in Beijing for a two-day bilateral meeting with Chinese leader Xi Jinping. NPR's Jennifer Pack reports it is the first time a U.S. president has visited in nearly a decade.
13: Trump was the last U.S. president to visit since 2017. And after all of the ceremonial pomp, Trump still launched a trade war with China. He imposed even more tariffs and sanctions last year when he returned to office. Chinese officials retaliated, and the two sides reached a sort of pause last fall. But it's fragile. The two leaders are keen to stabilize the relationship. Chinese media showed roads leading out of the Beijing capital airport were lined with U.S. and Chinese flags side by side to greet Trump's arrival. An editorial in the state-owned People's Daily said China-U.S. relations cannot go back to what it was in the past, but there could be a better future. Jennifer Pack, NPR News, Beijing.
1: NPR's Kirk Sigler reports the state visit has major implications for American farmers who've been severely affected by inflation and flat commodity prices.
14: Joe Vaklovic is a former Chicago Trade Board analyst who hosts the closely followed podcast Standard Grain. He's been skeptical that a solid deal will come out of this summit.
15: Is China really going to buy 25 million metric tons of U.S. soybeans next year, despite the fact that Brazil's got more than ever to export? Chinese demand maybe falling off a little bit. I don't know. It's a hot topic and a good question.
14: Hope that any trade deal with China includes a firm commitment to buy a lot of soybeans.
1: That's NPR's Kirk Sigler reporting. As redistricting battles lean more heavily in favor of Republicans vying to win seats in this year's midterms and keep control of Congress, South Carolina's gone the other way. Gavin Jackson with South Carolina Public Radio says a handful of Republicans in the state Senate joined their Democratic colleagues to push back on President Trump's nationwide call to Republicans to redraw legislative maps.
16: The Senate defeated a last-minute redistricting push in the state as the legislative session nears its end. Five South Carolina Republican senators joined Democrats in killing a bill that would allow lawmakers to take up congressional redistricting after session ends. The five Republicans included Majority Leader Shane Massey, who fielded several calls from President Trump to consider drafting a new map to eliminate Congressman Jim Clyburn's seat, the lone Democratic district of the state's seven. Massey said the map, hastily crafted without public input or thorough vetting, could actually make several districts more competitive for Democrats. Even if the House passes a new map it is considering, time is not on its side in the Senate. For NPR News, I'm Gavin Jackson in Columbia, South Carolina.
1: The South Carolina Supreme Court has granted a new trial for Alec Murdoch, the disgraced former attorney who was convicted 3 years ago of murdering his wife and son. Murdoch's defense team argues that a court clerk tampered with the jury in the original murder trial. This is NPR News.
3: It's 55 degrees at O'Hare, 50 at the lake. Good morning. It's 11:04. I'm Alex Dagman with WBEZ News on WBEZ HD Chicago, WBEQ Morris, and WBEK Kankakee. No one was hurt when an American Airlines flight from Miami got two flat tires last night after landing at O'Hare. The Sun-Times reports the Boeing 737 landed safely around 10:30. Passengers got off the plane on the taxiway and got bused to the terminal. American Airlines says the plane was taken out of service for inspection. The state of Illinois is making $9 million available to help communities turn abandoned or neglected properties into affordable housing. It's part of the Illinois Housing Development Authority's Strong Communities Program. Each project could get up to $750,000 that can be used toward the purchase, rehab, or demolition of residential properties in distressed areas. Nikki Picori-Fioretti is the IHDA Director of Community Affairs.
2: It's for public safety. It's for economic development. It's for creating affordable housing opportunities and really just giving people some hope and seeing that, oh, look at the city's making an investment in my neighborhood. And there's a real ripple effect.
3: Only local units of government can apply, not individuals. Applications are being accepted through the middle of next month. Illinois health officials are investigating a potential hantavirus case. Case in Winnebago County is not linked to the recent cruise ship outbreak. CDC is conducting additional testing, which could take up to 10 days to confirm. The Illinois Department of Public Health says it's believed the individual might have gotten the virus while cleaning a home with rodent droppings. The Illinois case potentially involves the North American strain of the hantavirus, which is not spread from person to person. It's different from the Andy strain associated with the MV ship. Health officials say the risk of contracting hantavirus of any kind remains very low for Illinois residents. Sports: Cubs fall to the Braves in Atlanta 5-2 last night. They try again at 6:15 this evening. White Sox over the Royals 6-5 at home. They're going to do that again at 6:40 tonight. Sox looking for their fourth straight win. And the Fire getting set to play DC United at 6:30. Partly cloudy today. Highs in the upper 50s. Cooler by the lake. 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
7: I'm Robin Young in Boston. It's Here and Now. And that's the sound of Chinese teenagers chanting welcome, waving Chinese and American flags in unison, greeting President Trump on his arrival in Beijing this morning for talks with Chinese President Xi Jinping, which are expected to be difficult. Trade and reopening the Strait of Hormuz to oil shipping top the list.
17: And the stakes are incredibly high because here in the U.S., the war in Iran is causing gas prices to soar. Voters are unhappy with the way President Trump is handling the economy. And the congressional midterm elections are now just under 6 months away. So let's start the hour with two political strategists. Mm-hmm. Charlie Dent is a Republican, a former congressman from Pennsylvania. Charlie, hello. Welcome back.
18: Great to be with you.
17: And Jamal Simmons is a Democrat, former communications director for Vice President Kamala Harris. He hosts the Trailblaze podcast. Jamal, it's good to speak with you again as well.
19: Yeah, good to talk to you. Thanks for having me.
17: All right. So on his way to China yesterday, a reporter asked President Trump if the financial situation of everyday Americans is motivating him to make a deal to end the war in Iran. And here's what he said.
20: Not even a little bit. The only thing that matters when I'm talking about Iran, they can't have a nuclear weapon. I don't think about Americans' financial situation. I don't think about anybody. I think about one thing. We cannot let Iran have a nuclear weapon. That's all.
17: Okay, so Charlie, the president is making an argument here and maybe staking out a negotiation position when he says that getting rid of Iran's nuclear capability is worth the economic pain the war is causing. But was it a mistake for him to say that he does not think about Americans' financial situation?
18: Yeah, of course. I mean, that's a soundbite that's just going to be replayed
0: you know, thousands, hundreds of maybe millions of times between now and the election. Because the truth is that the president does worry about the financial circumstances of a lot of folks. He's obsessed with the markets, you know, the stock market. He always is talking about that. So I think, you know, his answer was terrible in terms of lack of concern for the financial condition of many Americans, because that is clearly what's upsetting Americans right now, is the fact that they're paying a lot more for gasoline and food as a consequence of what's happening in the Middle East and the Strait of Hormuz not being passable. So this is what we're dealing with. So bad answer, and a lot of mop duty going to be needed to clean that one up.
17: Well, Jamal, Democrats, we're listening, of course, and they're already pouncing. But I do want to ask you about this CNN poll out yesterday that found 77% of voters surveyed, including 55% of Republicans, say that the president's policies have increased the cost of living. But that very same poll found that when asked which political party would do a better job addressing the cost of living and inflation situation in this country, neither polled as strong or stronger than the Democratic Party. So, Jamal, you know, Democrats haven't been able to connect with voters on this issue either, it sounds like.
19: Yeah, well, there are some other polls that show Democrats being a little more trusted than Republicans. So I think that that part of the polling analysis is yet to be determined. We're about to have a political campaign over the next few months where that will all get sorted out. Here's the problem for the president, having been somebody who was, you know, in the Biden administration and observed it for a while. It's very hard to tell people that what they're experiencing doesn't matter or will get better soon and get credit for that. Charlie mentions the markets the president is paying attention to, the stock markets. The president pays a lot of attention to the stock markets. Most Americans, though, pay more attention to those gas prices they pass by at the gas pump every day. And when they stop to get gas, they watch that gas price the way stock traders watch that market price. And so that price has been going up every week for so the last 7 or 8 weeks or 10 weeks. So this is going to be a much bigger deal for the president, gas and groceries, than anything else that he's thinking about.
17: Which is why, Charlie, I think Republicans on Capitol Hill are now starting to talk about suspending the federal gas tax to bring costs down. Missouri Republican Josh Hawley says Congress hasn't really been doing much on this front. He told reporters recently that his advice to Congress would be do something on the cost of living. It seems like voters are making it very clear that they want some relief. Charlie, what should Republicans be doing right now as a former congressman yourself?
0: I'll tell you what they should not be doing. They should not be suspending the federal 18.4 cents per gallon gas tax. This is a bipartisan bad idea. Democrats have also proposed this many times over the years as well. It's fundamentally just idiotic, because what will happen is you suspend the gas tax, you basically. You suspend the gas tax,

0: And don't forget, tune in every Wednesday as we look at 25 objects from the Smithsonian Institution that tell the story of America in advance of the country's 250th birthday. We've done so many already. A Revolutionary War gunboat, America's biggest homegrown diamonds. You can check them all out at hereandnow.org. Here and Now is a production of NPR and WBUR. I'm Robin Young in Boston.
1: I'm Peter O'Dowd in Phoenix. It's Here and Now.
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3: 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It's about 52 at the lake, and that's where we can expect to be for most of the day today. Upper 50s for most of us, cooler lakeside. And it's Wednesday. That means it's a Curious City Day today. Coming up later on All Things Considered, tucked away in Burnham Park is an aging monument to Italo Balbo. And some Chicagoans want to know, why is a fascist monument allowed to stand in Chicago? Check it out coming up later this afternoon, or you can hear the entire episode now wherever you get your podcasts.
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3: 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After highs in the upper 50s today, we'll dip into the lower 30s tonight. Sunny tomorrow, highs in the mid-60s.
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6: 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But with tuition high and a challenging job market, is the deal still worth it? From WAMU and NPR in Washington, this is 1A. Hi, I'm Jen White. Today on 1A, to go or not to go to college? That's a question many young people are asking right now. Their answer is shaped in part by financial pressure and the expense of a degree. But a broader question looms large. What is college for? What does the data tell us about the value of a four-year degree today? And for students who decide to go, how do you make the most of it? Well, we want to hear from you. Are you heading to college? What do you hope to get out of the experience? And if you did attend college, do you wish you'd made a different choice? 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
7: Live from NPR News, I'm Lakshmi Singh. President Trump is on a high-stakes visit to China. NPR's Tamara Keith reports the welcome Trump received at the airport is only the beginning.
8: There was a red carpet rolled up to Air Force One, and a military band started playing as Trump appeared at the top of the stairs. Trump was greeted by the vice president of China and 300 Chinese teens in matching outfits who waved small Chinese and U.S. flags in sync while chanting a welcome to Trump. A much larger ceremony is planned for when Chinese President Xi Jinping welcomes Trump at the Great Hall of the People. Trade is on the agenda for the visit, and to drive that home, Trump was joined on the flight over by NVIDIA CEO Jensen Huang and Tesla CEO Elon Musk. Tamara Keith, NPR News, Beijing.
7: The Trump administration says it's imposing a moratorium on new Medicare enrollments by hospice and home health agencies in order to root out fraud. For the next 6 months, new providers of the affected services will be unable to sign up for reimbursement from the federal insurance program for older adults and individuals with disabilities. President Trump is expected to name David Ventrella as the next acting director of the Immigration and Customs Enforcement Agency. NPR's Ximena Bustillo with more.
9: Ventrella most recently worked for the department overseeing contracts between ICE and various detention facilities. He previously worked for ICE during the Obama and George W. Bush administrations. He left the agency to work for GEO Group, a private prison company that contracts with the federal government for immigration detention. The selection comes as leadership at DHS, led by new Secretary Mark Wayne Mullen, are looking to shift away from controversial surges of enforcement and build up detention and deportation capacity. Ventrella will inherit a much larger workforce. About 12,000 new employees were added in the last year. Ximena Bustillo, NPR News, Washington.
7: The federal civil trial continues in Oakland, California today against artificial intelligence company OpenAI. Billionaire Elon Musk, who has a rival firm, is also suing OpenAI CEO Sam Altman. We have more from KQED's Rachel Miro.
0: Sam Altman said no single person should control AGI, artificial intelligence, or AI that surpasses human intelligence. So he told the court Elon Musk's insistence on majority control made him a poor fit for OpenAI. On cross-examination, Musk's attorney asked whether Altman had repeatedly been called a liar by people with whom he'd done business. Altman replied, quote, "I have heard people say that." This case turns on how OpenAI, which began as a public interest nonprofit, has come to be a for-profit industry leader. Closing arguments are Thursday. For NPR News, I'm Rachel Miro.
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3: 58 degrees under a partly cloudy sky at 12:04. Good afternoon. I'm Alex Degman with WBEZ News. More than 700 Chicago public school teachers could be laid off as the district grapples with a $732 million budget deficit. WBEZ's Sarah Karp reports.
10: CPS principals were told yesterday that they were going to have to plan for fewer regular teachers. CPS CEO Macklin King said the district could no longer afford the thousands of staff hired with federal COVID relief money.
11: The progress of our students is evidence that the additional staff did a tremendous job. However, the relief funding is now gone, and it's difficult for the district to support that same level of staffing.
10: King also pointed out that since 2019, CPS's enrollment has dropped by 45,000 students. The exact number of layoffs won't be clear until school plans are finalized on June 9th. Sarah Karp, WBEZ News.
3: Illinois is celebrating nearly 3 years without a baby being illegally abandoned. The Sun-Times reports it's been almost 25 years since the passage of the Safe Haven Law. The law allows people to drop off infants anonymously at designated places like hospitals and fire stations. This gives the babies a much better chance of survival. The Save Abandoned Babies Foundation says it's been more than 1,000 days since an illegal abandonment. That doubles the previous record set between 2017 and 2019. The Chicago Fire have named their new stadium McDonald's Park. That marks the first time that the iconic fast food chain has inked a naming rights partnership for a major professional sports stadium in the United States. McDonald's Park is expected to open in 2028. The Chicago-based fast food chain will hold naming rights until at least 2040. Elsewhere in sports, the Fire actually getting set to play DC United tonight at 6:30. Cubs fall to the Braves last night, 5-2. That's three in a row for them. They play the Braves again at Atlanta tonight at 6:15. White Sox, meantime, looking for their fourth straight win after they beat the Royals last night, 6-5. They're hosting the Royals at Wrigley Field again tonight at 6:40. Partly cloudy, highs in the upper 50s today, cooler by the lake, lows in the upper 30s tonight under mostly clear skies.
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13: This is 1A. I'm Jen White. May 1st was College Decision Day, the deadline for many high school seniors across the country to commit to where they'll spend the next 4 years. Videos of college-bound high schoolers flooded social media.
14: Hi, I'm Julia.
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16: 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Go Gales!
17: I'm Carly Sherwin, and I'm going to UVM. Go Cats, go!
18: Hi, I'm Sarah Walters. I'm going to UNC Chapel Hill. Go Tar Heels!
13: But deciding where and whether to go to college has never been easy. Even Charlie Brown knew that.
19: What college do you think you'll be going to, Charlie Brown?
14: It's kind of hard to decide in the last half of the ninth inning.
13: And Danny DeVito had this to say about it in the children's classic Matilda.
15: College. I didn't go to college. I don't know anybody who did. Bunch of hippies and cesspool salesmen.
13: A college degree was once seen as the surest path to a middle-class life. Now almost two-thirds of voters say it's not worth the price tag. That's according to an NBC News poll. For decades, tuition has outpaced inflation. Student debt has become the defining financial burden for a generation. And more students than ever are asking, what exactly am I paying for? Today, we're asking that question too. What is college for? How are financial pressures changing what students and families expect to get out of a degree? And for those who do decide to go, how do you make the most of it? Joining us is John Marcus. He writes about higher education for the Hechinger Report. That's an independent nonprofit news organization. John, welcome back to 1A.
19: Thank you very much for having me.
13: Also with us is Kathleen Delasky, founder of the Education Design Lab and also author of the book, Who Needs College Anymore? Imagining a Future Where Degrees Won't Matter. Kathleen, welcome to 1A.
20: Thanks for having me, Jen.
13: And Anish Raman is LinkedIn's Chief Economic Opportunity Officer. He's also the co-author of a new book, Open to Work, How to Get Ahead in the Age of AI. Anish, welcome to the program.
21: Thanks for having me too.
13: And we want to hear from you. How did you make the decision about whether or not to go to college? If you're making that decision right now or helping your teen decide, what factors are you weighing? Email us at 1a@wamu.org. So in order to talk about whether college is worth it, we really need to start with what college is for. We got this message from Michael, a member of our text club in Tallahassee. Higher education teaches us critical thinking and how important it is to do research before making decisions. Another member of the 1A Text Club wrote that the purpose of college is to learn to listen, think, speak, and gain a moral compass while encountering other cultures and understanding history and its distortions. We also got this text from Chris who says, college should solely prepare you for a career. If you have hobbies or non-career interests, you can go to a library or search the internet for that information for free. Colleges are not for indoctrinating children. I chose the college I attended solely based on its academic performance in engineering. So John, a few different perspectives there. What do Americans want from college these days? Has it changed?
19: Well, it's interesting that you ask this question because just this month, there have been yet more surveys to sort of pile on top of the preponderance of evidence that what people really want and what people really mean when they ask if college is worth it, they want a job. They want a job and a better salary than if they hadn't gone to college. One of those two surveys found that 5 of the top 20 reasons people go to college have to do with advancing their careers. When we ask if college is worth it, there are other benefits. People with college degrees are less prone to depression, less likely to get divorced, more likely to volunteer, more likely to vote. They actually have a longer life expectancy, people with college degrees, by from 5 to 12 years, depending on who's doing the research. But in general, what people want is the economic outcome. And I think that is an outgrowth of the cost that has clearly just been increasing without interruption for so long.
13: Well, let's go to our voicemail box.
22: I grew up in foster care, and I didn't really get taught much about life and was kind of following a blind teaching. It wasn't until I went to college at the age of 32 that I had enough information to make good decisions for my life. College is important because as long as you don't have an education, you look down the hole of education and you see the bottom. But after you have an education, you know it's bottomless. I think it'd be wise if most of us understood that.
13: Thanks for that message. Kathleen, what do you see as the purpose of a college education?
20: Well, I think what the caller that just spoke gave a very poignant response, which I think is what we hope that learners will get out of college. I think the issue that we're having now is that as we open the gates and try and bring more and more folks into college, they have very different needs, right? They're not going to the football games and looking for the parties or the sororities or making friends. They are there for this purpose, as you've been saying, which is it's transactional, right? They want the piece of paper so that they can apply for better jobs. In many cases, in licensed fields, it's still required really for you to have the piece of paper, the degree, to progress to, you know, the best level of nursing. If you want to go to med school, to be a lawyer, any of these pieces of paper, the degree, to progress to, you know, the best level of nursing. If you want to go to med school, to be a lawyer,

degrees won't matter. Jay writes to us, I'm all for education and college, but the expense is frightening. We'll talk about the cost of college and lots more just ahead. I'm Jen White. This is 1A from WAMU and NPR.

0: On the next Fresh Air, filmmaker and musician Boots Riley. His new film, I Love Boosters, is a futuristic satire about fashion, capitalism, and resistance, starring Kiki Palmer, Demi Moore, and Lakeith Stanfield. Riley also wrote and directed the film Sorry to Bother You and the series I'm a Virgo. 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
2: 58 degrees at O'Hare, 50 at the lake at 1238, and that's about where we'll be today weather-wise. Thanks for joining us today. I'm Alex Degman in for Lisa Labas. 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
2: After highs today in the lower to upper 50s, we'll see lows tonight in the upper 30s. Under mostly clear skies, then tomorrow we'll see some sunshine with highs in the mid-60s, but once again, it'll be cooler by the lake. This is WBEZ.
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5: Let's get back to college and how to make the most of it. We're here with John Marcus from the Hechinger Report. And let's add another voice to the conversation. Kim Cook is the CEO of the National College Attainment Network. It works to promote post-secondary education for students who are the first in their families to attend college, students from low-income backgrounds, and students of color. Kim, welcome back to the program.
6: Hello, thanks for having me.
5: We're still hearing from many of you. Paul in Omaha, Nebraska writes, I went to college initially because of my parents' expectations. However, after 10 years of attending college while working, I finally decided it was not necessary to advance my career in sales management or being an entrepreneur. And Brian writes, I'm 25 years old and served on active duty in the Marine Corps before college. After getting out, I spent 2 years working because I wasn't sure what I wanted to study. Working first is what gave me direction. Those experiences led me to choose a major for this fall, and I now feel far more prepared for school than I did at 18. We also got this from a member of the text club. I graduated from college in 1970, the first in my extended family. I went to St. Louis University so I could live at home and work in the grocery store 24 hours a week. I went to grad school at Wash U while teaching full time. However, minimum wage increases have not kept up with tuition increases. So Kim, we've been talking about the anxieties people have about the cost of college. How big of a barrier is cost for the students you work with?
6: Affordability remains a top concern for our students and families. The so-called sticker price of college can be staggering and oftentimes more than a family's income. Where we do our work with students and NCAM member programs in communities, talk directly with students and families to share information that aid is available and that there are affordable options for college. We share information about need-based aid such as Pell Grants that max out at $7,395, state grants in amounts that vary, subsidized loans of $3,500 or more in freshman year, and institutional aid directly from colleges. All of those drive down the out-of-pocket cost to a student and family. We help the students complete their free application for federal student aid and to understand the offers they receive to explore all of the options, whether that's an in-state public school that are often more affordable, but also not to rule out private colleges that might have more available institutional aid.
5: John, college isn't just tuition. There's food, there's housing, there's books, there's travel, there's other supplies. So the price can vary pretty greatly depending on which institution you attend, whether it's an in-state institution or it's out-of-state, how much financial aid you qualify for. There's a lot of variables. What's the best way to understand how much college is really going to cost?
7: Yeah, that's a very complicated question and one that colleges, frankly, make it hard to answer. There are additional facets of that calculation, as you mentioned, other costs of attendance than tuition. But what people also have to keep in mind, for example, is that fewer than half of students seeking four-year university degrees manage to finish in 4 years. Most of them take 5 years or more, so that adds another 25% to the cost, while also foregoing 1 year of the income that graduate would have made had they finished in 4 years. I mentioned earlier the federal website called the College Scorecard. That does include significant amounts of data relative to cost and outcomes, should students actually look at it. Again, you have even that you have to look at very carefully because it considers college completion. If you and I were considering how long it would take us to go to a four-year university, we'd assume it would take 4 years. But the way the federal government calculates it, it's 6 years or 8 years. So make sure to always click on the little circled I, which takes you to the footnotes that tells you what completion means. And so by doing that, you can kind of calculate what you'll get. There's also significant additional research lately into from independent sources, authoritative think tanks, for example, that have calculated the return on the investment, how much people will earn versus how much they've had to pay or borrow to get a particular degree in a particular program.
5: Kim, how often do the students you work with look at that price tag and say, you know what, never mind, this isn't the right choice for me?
6: I think price is a conversation, an important one that we have with our students and families. The bottom line, though, is that our students believe in the transformational power of post-secondary education to give them lives of choice and opportunity, meaningful careers, and to change the trajectory of their lives and that of their family. I'm also encouraged that Sallie Mae's annual How America Plans for College survey found that 72% of high school seniors intend to pursue an associate's or bachelor's degree this year, compared to 63% in 2020. So a nice increase of 9% in the past 6 years. It's a tough conversation and one that we have to unpack about cost and affordability, but we think there are resources and supports to help students do that.
5: Well, we're still hearing from you. Christine in New York City writes, I would not trade my college degrees. I have three of them. My family had no money, so I got financial aid, worked, borrowed, begged for scholarships, and compacted my coursework to finish in less time. Now at age 80, I still crave learning. Now, for years, the sticker price of college went up faster than the rate of inflation. And as we've noted, you know, that's not the exact amount a student will pay. But John, how are colleges and universities right now trying to grapple with that sticker shock?
7: Yeah, that's a hard one. For a while, the tuition was increasing at less than the rate of inflation. It's still very high. And of course, inflation was also very high. That is likely to turn around. And the reason that, in other words, tuition is likely to start going up again. And the reason for that at public universities is that state governments are being stretched to fill in funding for Medicaid and SNAP that was reduced at the federal level by the One Big Beautiful Bill. And in private nonprofit colleges and universities are facing the same sort of inflationary pressures that all of us are, particularly for food and energy, but also they're very labor intensive. So I think they might be trying, but it's really hard for them. They're also facing declines in revenue because their enrollment is going down. Many colleges and universities have been posting annual deficits. So I wish I could be more optimistic about that element of this. Even as tuition was going down, dorms and dining was going up at faster than the rate of inflation. So unfortunately, I'm not sure that colleges, and I'm not sure they have as much control over this as we would like, have been able to kind of make those changes and lower the price.
5: Are there some institutions, John, that are growing that seem to be a little more adept at attracting students right now?
7: Public flagship universities are in huge demand. They tend, if you live in state, to be a little bit less expensive than prestigious private colleges and universities. Anish mentioned WGU, which is Western Governors University, and SNHU, which is Southern New Hampshire. Both of those are largely online. Both of those appeal significantly to non-traditional age students who are working. Those have seen like meteoric increases in enrollment. In general, however, enrollment has been down, with another projection of a decline of an additional 13% in enrollment through 2041. And on top of that, the proportion of high school graduates going to college has fallen from a peak of 70% to about 60% in around the last 10 years. That's a really big decline.
5: How are college enrollment rates changing in the population you work with, Kim? And again, these are first-time college students, students of color, and low-income students.
6: Yeah, absolutely. We're already seeing the benefits of changes to the free application for student aid and expansion of Pell Grant eligibility in application and enrollment data. Fall 2025 undergraduate enrollment reached a 10-year high, and as of January, Common App showed that the number of college applications for the 2026-27 academic year is 4% higher than the same last year. Importantly, that data shows that the students with the biggest jumps in applications are first generation, historically underrepresented, and come from communities with the lowest median incomes. We're really proud to share that we've just hit a record high FAFSA completion rate for the high school class of 2026, 2 months ahead of what is usually a June 30th end date for high school. So that's a great forecast of what's to come for this fall, too. Well,
5: what are students telling you about why they want to go and what they hope to get out of the experience?
6: As I said, our students truly believe in the transformational power of post-secondary education. They want to have choice, opportunity. They want to have careers, not just first jobs, but credentials that serve them to continue to move up the ladder through their careers.
5: John, I just want to touch a little bit on the politics of the moment. Americans report low trust in institutions of higher education. I mean, a Gallup poll from September, only 35% of Americans said a college education was very important. That's down from 70% in 2013. And confidence has fallen in both Democrats and Republicans and across all age groups. And yet, people are still enrolling in college. How do you square that contradiction?
7: Well, that's a great question. I'm not sure I get it entirely, but I think when people consider their own trajectories, parents who themselves went to college, and the futures of their children, they do still see college as the best alternative. Increasingly, as we've all read and discussed, trade school is kind of hot, and there are some many certificates in the trades that actually have a higher payoff than bachelor's degrees. People aren't wrong about that, but we sometimes hear from readers who will reach out to us about a story that we've written and say, I can't believe these colleges, they're so woke. And when we ask them, can we get back to you and speak with you and include you in a future story so that your perspective is reflected, they will say, oh, no, I don't want to talk to you because my kid is trying to get into the University of Michigan. Mm-hmm. So both things can be true. There can be people that are critical of universities and colleges, but also see them as the best potential for their children.
5: We're speaking to John Marcus. He covers post-secondary education for the Hechinger Report. Also with us, Kim Cook. She's the CEO of the National College Attainment Network. We got this email from one of you. As a first-generation college student from the working class, I felt liberated when I went to college. I had to work my way through and my clothes were falling apart, but I loved being able to use my mind in a way I was never allowed to do in high school, where it was not cool to be smart unless you were rich. College is much more than job training. In fact, those who go only to get a job will likely be miserable in their careers. Those with intellectual curiosity and the drive to learn will succeed and live a much richer life. I'm Jen White. You're listening to 1A. We also got this from Camera, who writes, I am a speech pathologist, and you are required to have at least a master's degree to provide services as a speech pathologist. We are always in desperate need of more, and I don't think there are enough people applying to the field. Someone who does not have a college degree could not do my job. John, how much does degree matter right now, or your major, I should say?
7: So your major matters significantly. Not surprisingly, there's a very good return on the investment for people who get degrees in engineering, nursing, economics, and computer science, although computer science, that's changing now that I hate to bring us back to AI, but now that AI can code, a smaller payoff also, not surprisingly, in education, because we undervalue teachers, fine arts, English, psychology, or no payoff at all. If you get an associate degree in the liberal arts, there's basically no return on that investment. I mentioned a moment ago that a lot of certificates in the trades have a higher payoff than bachelor's degrees. And nearly half, we haven't talked about graduate school, but nearly half of master's degrees don't pay off. But to the point of the last reader comment that you read, there are some really high demand fields that in which we need a lot more people, like early childhood education, social workers. Those are very expensive degrees to get for the amount of money that people in those fields will be paid. So it's not entirely about the cost of the education versus the cost of the degree. It's also about how we decide as a society to compensate people for those fields that are in where we need more people that are in very high demand and that cost a lot of money.
5: Kim, if a family is just starting this discussion about whether or not college is the right choice, where do you suggest they start, especially as they're trying to make the consideration about how much they can spend?
6: Absolutely. First, we start with financial aid and exploring what's available from the federal student aid programs, from state aid, depending where you live, and from institutional aid at the colleges that you're exploring. Then I'd suggest looking at what the in-demand careers are and how they match with your interests, and finding the institutions that support you well, particularly as a student who might be first in their family to attend college.
5: John, Kim mentioned the law that simplified FAFSA, this notoriously complicated free application for federal student aid. There are two other big policy changes kicking in soon, and this is part of that major spending bill Congress passed last year. Starting July 1st, there'll be a cap on how much parents can borrow to pay for their children's college degrees. The idea is to force colleges and universities to cut costs. But Pell Grants are also expanding. For the first time, the financial grants for students with a demonstrated financial need will now cover short-term workforce certificate programs. So how do you think these changes will affect students' ability to pay for higher education and which programs they can afford?
7: Yeah, in the short term, in general and philosophically, these are really good changes. The short-term Pell, it's going to depend on how well we monitor the quality of the programs people enroll in, not only for them to get their money's worth, but for us now as taxpayers who are now subsidizing these credentials. And this idea of short-term Pell has been bipartisan. It's been proposed for years, but it's being implemented at a fairly fast pace. And some states are ready for it, some states aren't. I think that there's still the verdict isn't known yet about the level of quality and the kinds of credentials and the kind of workers that will be turned out from those programs. The parent loan limits, probably a good thing. Parents have overborrowed toward their children's education. However, it also could push borrowers, push students, especially at the graduate level, into the private lending market, which might be more problematic for them than borrowing federal student loans. The ultimate idea of it is also to lower the price of tuition, and it will take some time for us to see if that will happen.
5: Well, we'll keep watching. That's John Marcus. He covers post-secondary education for the nonprofit news organization, The Hackinger Report. Also with us, Kim Cook, CEO of the National College Attainment Network. John, Kim, thanks to you both. Remember, if you want to get your voice heard on the show, download the 1A Vox Pop app. It's free, and you can record a near-studio audio-quality message for us. We'd love to hear your voice. Today's producer was Claire Muffson. This program comes to you from WAMU, part of American University in Washington, distributed by NPR. I'm Jen White. Thanks for listening, and we'll talk again tomorrow. This is 1A.
8: 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From the estate of Joan B. Kroc, whose bequest serves as an enduring investment in the future of public radio and seeks to help NPR produce programming that meets the highest standards of public service in journalism and cultural expression. And from the Doris Duke Foundation.
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2: Partly cloudy today, highs in the upper 50s, cooler along the lakefront. Mostly clear tonight, lows in the upper 30s before we see sunny skies tomorrow. Highs in the mid-60s. This is WBEZ.
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13: From WHYY in Philadelphia, this is Fresh Air. I'm Tanya Mosley. Today, filmmaker, rapper, and organizer Boots Riley. His new film is called I Love Boosters, and it stars Kiki Palmer as the leader of a crew of women shoplifters in the Bay Area who steal from luxury stores and sell the goods cheap to people who can't afford retail. 20 years before this film, Riley wrote a song by the same name with his hip-hop group The Coup. The song is a love letter to shoplifters, or boosters as they're called, which he says he knows a thing or two about.
14: Well, I have been a broke rapper for a long time, having to stay fly. You know, just a job requirement.
13: We talk about why his music, shows, and films, including the 2018 movie Sorry to Bother You, continue to explore the contradictions that capitalism produces. And book critic Maureen Corrigan reviews two new novels by Paymi Aguda and Elizabeth Strout. First News.
15: Live from NPR News, I'm Lakshmi Singh. President Trump is on a long-anticipated state visit to China. He told reporters earlier that trade would be the main focus of his talks with leader Xi Jinping. A new NPR Chicago Council Ipsos poll finds most Americans believe U.S. tariffs have been bad for both economies and driven up consumer costs here. More from NPR's Frank Langfitt.
16: Alisa Kajiwara is a physical therapist in Greater Chicago. When she bought a Chinese-made board game, she noticed tariffs added up to $20 to the price.
17: I think the tariffs are bad. Making a worse deal for a country's trade does not mean we'll get more stuff out of it.
16: David Morgan lives in North Carolina and supports tariffs. Low-wage competition from China sank his furniture company.
18: Business dried up, and we didn't have the orders. We filed Chapter 11 and sold off a lot of our stuff.
16: The poll shows most Americans see a potential solution: cut tariffs on China in exchange for China buying more U.S. agricultural goods. Frank Langfitt, NPR News, Washington.
15: The Pentagon says the cost of the war with Iran continues to rise by billions of dollars. With a ceasefire that President Trump describes as being on life support, lawmakers in Congress are expressing frustration. Here's NPR's Claudia Grisales.
19: Pentagon officials estimate the Iran war has cost $29 billion so far, but that does not include repairs to U.S. facilities attacked by Iran that could add billions more to that price tag. The Pentagon plans to ask for supplemental funding on top of a $1.5 trillion budget proposal for the next fiscal year that Defense Secretary Pete Hegseth argues will remake the military.
20: This is admittedly a historic budget. It is a fiscally responsible budget, and it is a warfighting budget.
19: But amid an unpopular war, many lawmakers are expressing bipartisan frustration over the administration's shifting plans concerning Iran and a lack of information tied to their historic spending plans. Claudia Grisales, NPR News.
15: The state of Alabama says it'll hold a special primary election for four of the state's seven congressional seats. The U.S. Supreme Court had cleared the way for the Republican-led state to use a congressional map that had been previously blocked by the courts. NPR's Ashley Lopez.
0: After the Supreme Court weakened the Voting Rights Act 2 weeks ago, there's been a flurry of GOP redistricting efforts in the South. And now Alabama can use a map that has one more seat that favors Republicans compared to the now defunct map that the lower court ordered. This ruling, however, came a week before the state's primary. Republican Governor Kay Ivey announced the state will hold a special primary for the four seats affected by the change. This is expected to cause some confusion for voters, particularly because this change was announced when absentee mail voting was already underway. The new special primary election will be held on August 11th. Ashley Lopez, NPR News.
15: From Washington, this is NPR News.
2: 56 degrees, partly cloudy at 104. Good afternoon. I'm Alex Degman with WBEZ News. The Chicago Board of Ethics has fined former mayoral candidate Paul Vallis $214,000 for campaign finance violations. The board says Vallis accepted excessive contributions from people doing business with the city. The Chicago Tribune says this isn't the first time Vallis has been cited for campaign violations. More than 2 years ago, the board found he'd accepted a donation from an unnamed entity that exceeded the $1,500 cap. Vallis said in a statement he plans to appeal. No one was hurt when an American Airlines flight from Miami got two flat tires last night after landing at O'Hare. Sun-Times reports the Boeing 737 landed safely around 10:30. Passengers got off the plane on the taxiway and bused to the terminal. American Airlines says the plane was taken out of service for inspection. Illinois state lawmakers are rallying behind a sweeping package of bills cracking down on artificial intelligence. A group of Senate Democrats are pushing the measures which regulate AI use in groups, ranging from adolescents to landlords and school districts, to name a few. Senate Leader Bill Cunningham, who chairs an AI committee, says the legislation mirrors work being done in New York and California. Lawmakers have until the end of this month to pass bills out of the General Assembly. Lollapalooza has dropped its daily schedules. Lord is headlining the first night Thursday, followed by Charlie XCX and Smashing Pumpkins on Friday. Geese and Olivia Dean play Saturday, and Tate McRae ends the weekend on Sunday night. The four-day event runs from July 30th through August 2nd in Chicago's Grant Park. Taking a look at sports, the Cubs fall to the Braves in Atlanta 5-2 last night. That's three in a row they've lost now. They're going to try it again tonight in Atlanta. First pitch set for 6:15. The White Sox, meantime, beat the Kansas City Royals 6-5 last night thanks to a home run in the eighth inning. Sox host the Royals again tonight at 6:40. They are looking for their fourth straight win. Chicago Fire in action tonight against DC United, set for 6:30. Partly cloudy air forecast today. Temperatures steady in the mid to upper 50s. Cooler along the lake. Mostly clear tonight. Lows in the upper 30s. 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
13: This is Fresh Air. I'm Tanya Mosley. My guest today is filmmaker, rapper, and community organizer Boots Riley. His work for the last few decades has circled the same argument that capitalism produces the contradictions we live with and that art can make them visible. He made that argument as the frontman of the Oakland-based hip-hop group The Coup and in his screen work with his 2018 film Sorry to Bother You, a surreal satire about a black telemarketer who finds success after he learns to use his white voice. And he's making the argument again in his latest film, I Love Boosters, which was first a love song he wrote 20 years ago about shoplifters, or boosters as they're called.

53 degrees at 218. Thanks for joining us this afternoon. You're listening to 91.5 WBEZ. I'm Alex Degman, filling in for Lisa Labas on Chicago's NPR News Station. Happy to have you along. Artificial intelligence can be a game changer for people looking to synthesize complicated information. But when it comes to personal finance, financial analysts are urging people to take a buyer beware approach. That's next. And Atlanta is preparing to host 8 World Cup matches, including a semifinal game. All eyes are going to be on that city June 15th when the tiny

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1: It's 3:18. Thanks for joining us today here at WBEZ. I'm Mel Ballara. Coming up, we're going to hear about a new comprehensive guide to the U.S. Constitution for the modern reader. And later, it's Curious City. Many controversial statues have come down in recent years, but the Balbo Monument near Chicago Soldier Field, named for a fascist leader, is still there.
2: He's an attractive figure for good reason, but he's also an enabler of something that was, at its worst, absolutely brutal, and at its least worst, was just ridiculous.
1: Why is it still standing when other controversial monuments have been taken down? We're going to hear the answer coming up later on Curious City.
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1: 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Details at 3:30, plus at 4:30 on Marketplace. Experts say even if the Strait of Hormuz reopens next month, the market will stay severely undersupplied until October. Could $8 a gallon gasoline be on the horizon this fall? We'll hear more on Marketplace at 4:30. 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
2: From NPR News, this is All Things Considered. I'm Ilse Chang.
3: And I'm Sasha Pfeiffer. The U.S. Constitution is being tested these days in all sorts of ways. And NYU Law School professor Melissa Murray is concerned that many Americans lack a basic understanding of this foundational document.
4: In the last 20 years, we've really divested ourselves of civics education. There's a whole generation of kids who probably haven't read the Constitution in full. And the whole point of the Constitution was that it was a document meant to be read by the people it served. It was meant to be debated, to be grappled with, and we've really become untethered from that.
3: So she has a new book out aimed at making the Constitution accessible and understandable and teaching Americans what their government is allowed to do. It's called The U.S. Constitution, A Comprehensive and Annotated Guide for the Modern Reader. And Marie says modern readers need to realize that some of today's challenges are parallel to what Americans were dealing with centuries before.
4: Although we talk about the framers and the Reconstruction Amendments, there's a whole series of amendments from the late 19th century and early 20th century that are literally driven by the people. The people decide that they've had it with certain things that the government is doing. You know, for example, they were very angry about the consolidation of wealth and the rise of oligarchy in the middle of the Gilded Age. And they were especially concerned that the federal government's principal means of raising revenue was tariffs. They felt that tariffs were deeply regressive and disproportionately borne and impacted on the working class. And so they wanted a progressive income tax. And so the people got together and they agitated and they ultimately created the momentum for the 16th Amendment, which amended Article 1 to allow for a progressive income tax. And that's where we get the income tax to this day. So it's not just about lawyers making claims on the Constitution. The people can do this too. And we've lost sight of that.
3: Is there one part of the Constitution that's your favorite or that most interests you that you could zoom in on for us a little?
4: Again, the whole idea that the people have something to say about the Constitution, I think, is just really, really apparent, especially in those amendments that are passed during the Gilded Age. And one that I'm thinking of specifically is the 17th Amendment. Most Americans don't realize that the popular election of senators is a relatively recent phenomenon. That came about with the 17th Amendment. Before that, state legislatures picked their senators, and they were often subject to real corruption because the senators were so deeply bound to corporate interests at the state legislative level. And so the shift in the 17th Amendment to make senators popularly elected was about ridding Congress of corruption and giving the people a voice.
3: What part of the Constitution most frustrates you?
4: The Electoral College.
3: Why? Because they created it at all?
4: I mean, these were elite guys, and they thought that, you know, it was fine to have popular representation in the House of Representatives, but they really worried about the people, many of whom were not as educated as they were, weren't propertied, weren't gentry. They worried about the kind of impact that those people might have on democracy, on democratic engagement. I mean, it is actually kind of ironic when you think about it. And so the Electoral College is kind of a hedge against that. We don't popularly elect the president. It's done through this electoral system. We've changed that, certainly with regard to senators, and I think it's probably time that we changed it with regard to the presidency.
3: The Constitution was written in broad terms that left it open to interpretation in some ways, and that has created legal fights that continue to this day. Does that mean the Constitution was written too broadly?
4: I think one of the things the framers were trying to do was to make a document that was written because they wanted people to read it, but again, they wanted people to read it. So they understood TLDR well before we had an acronym for it. And they understood that if they enunciated everything, if they enumerated everything, this would become more like a legal code and no one would read it. And so they painted in broad brushstrokes. And part of that too was recognizing that they did not have a monopoly on wisdom. They couldn't foresee what was coming around the corner. And so they drafted in some cases in very broad terms.
5: You referred to the writers of the Constitution as a group of elite guys. Someone I work with made the point of wondering how much faith should we put in a document that was written by people living in a very different era long ago, and as my colleague said, half jokingly, was written by a bunch of guys in the 1700s who didn't always brush their teeth. So how do we approach it knowing that?
4: Well, one, I think we have to approach it knowing that that's actually not true. The original Constitution was written by a bunch of guys in wigs who maybe didn't brush their teeth, but that's not all the Constitution is. We have the Reconstruction Amendments. That's a whole generation later with very different commitments and very different aims for the document. The Reconstruction Amendments are meant to entirely renegotiate the relationship between the federal government and the states and the federal government, the states and the people. Then we have the Gilded Age amendments, which are entirely generated by the people. And then there are a whole spate of amendments from the 1950s going forward. So to say that the whole Constitution is written by these guys who didn't brush their teeth is to continue the over-veneration of the original framers at the expense of the other people who also poured into this document and made constitutional meaning as well.
5: Melissa Murray is the author of The U.S. Constitution, A Comprehensive and Annotated Guide for the Modern Reader. Melissa, thank you.
4: Thank you.
2: Oklahoma now has an internationally recognized dark sky park. That's an area that ensures the protection of the night sky. Black Mesa State Park is the first such area in Oklahoma. Grayson Wheeler with member station KOSU attended a dark sky event to celebrate the designation.
6: Oklahoma is shaped like a saucepan. Black Mesa State Park and Nature Preserve is way out in the western tip of the panhandle, among red dirt hills dappled with yucca plants and prickly pears. Polly Kiker has been the park director here for 7 years.
7: As far out as we are, you need something special to drive people here.
6: That something special used to be that Black Mesa is the highest point in Oklahoma, but it's also isolated. With expanses of scrubby rangeland and very few people, the area doesn't have much light pollution. But that hasn't always been true for the park.
7: When you drove in at night, it would be super dark, and you come over the hill, and there was an island of light at the park because of all the streetlights.
6: Kiker got the streetlights turned off. Outdoor lighting at the park's buildings has been replaced with red bulbs, and visitors have guidelines about how to safely reduce their own light use. Now it's super dark. Enough so that Black Mesa has been designated as an international dark sky park by nonprofit Dark Sky International. Dozens of people came out to celebrate the milestone, including Cassidy Harris. She drove 6 hours from the Oklahoma City suburbs, where the night sky doesn't reveal as much.
8: It's really good that people get to see the stars like this in their full beauty. I think it's really important that at least once in a lifetime you get to see it like that.
6: In a field nearby, Kenny Tolbert has set up his telescope to take long exposure photos of the sky. He says it's one thing to know that the universe is full of stars. It's another thing to actually see them.
9: When they see like the Milky Way, and they realize, I'm looking at the center of our galaxy. I'm looking at the center. This is what we're all spinning around. And it's like, you know, we hear about it, but we don't see it.
6: Tolbert is glad Oklahoma has an official dark sky park.
9: We need about 1,000 more of them.
6: Well, a few more might be doable at other Oklahoma state parks now that Black Mesa has lit the way, or rather, darkened it. For NPR News, I'm Grayson Wheeler in Kenton, Oklahoma.
0: And thanks for joining us on this Wednesday. 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Coming up in our news update, Chicago's mayor will head to the Vatican later this month to meet with Pope Leo. And after the news, it's Curious City. Plus, we'll hear how the South Carolina Supreme Court has granted a new trial to a former attorney convicted of killing his wife and son because of jury tampering. That's coming up on WBEZ.
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0: 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Stay a look at traffic on the outbound Eisenhower. There's a crash on the left shoulder at Damon, plus a separate three-vehicle crash that's partially blocking the exit ramp to Higgins Road. A note in and around Chicago's Grant Park, several street closures already in place for setup of the Sueños Music Festival. Balboa's closed between Columbus and DuSable Lakeshore Drive. More closures coming next week, including Columbus and Ida B. Wells. Cooler day, fairly windy, a high near 59, cooler near the lake and warmer in the west and south suburbs. 61 in Kankakee, 49 at the lake. It's 3:30. News is next.
11: Live from NPR News in Washington, I'm Windsor Johnston. House Speaker Mike Johnson is defending comments President Trump made about how he doesn't think about Americans' financial hardships linked to the war in Iran. Trump spoke shortly after new inflation data showed consumer prices are at their highest levels in 3 years. Johnson says the president is busy working to resolve the conflict.
12: I talk to him on average twice a day, sometimes three or four times a day, and we talk about it constantly. He's laser focused on trying to resolve the conflict in Iran, because if we get the Strait of Hormuz, when we get the Strait of Hormuz reopened, that will alleviate a lot of pressure with gas prices and other things in the economy.
11: The Strait of Hormuz is a critical global shipping route for oil, natural gas, and fertilizer. The ongoing disruptions there have fueled concerns about higher gas prices and broader inflation pressures. The president is on a trip to China, where he's expected to discuss the conflict with leaders in Beijing. Voters in Tennessee are grappling with the aftermath of the state's redistricting plan. The new map splits an area in Memphis into three districts. NPR's Stephen Fowler reports the new districts run hundreds of miles across the state.
13: Local Republican Party leaders tell NPR the change is purely political and about helping President Trump in Washington. Democrats say the dismantling of a majority black district doesn't help folks in Tennessee and is discriminatory. Both sides do agree the changed district lines will make it more challenging to represent all the constituents. The 5th and 9th congressional districts start in urban Memphis, meander through rural West Tennessee, and come together several hundred miles later in suburban Williamson County outside Nashville. Stephen Fowler, NPR News, Memphis, Tennessee.
11: Stocks traded mixed today on Wall Street. The Dow was down 67 points at the close. The Nasdaq Composite up 314. 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
0: It's 53 degrees at 3:33. I'm Abba Lara with WBEZ News. Chicago Mayor Brandon Johnson will meet with Pope Leo XIV later this month. The mayor's office tells the Sun-Times Johnson will travel to Rome for his first meeting with the Dalton-born pontiff. Johnson tells NBC5 he plans on thanking the Pope for, quote, standing up for the most vulnerable. Chicago's growing family of piping plovers are slowly but surely returning to Montrose Beach this spring. The small, round shorebirds have been nesting in Chicago since 2019. Before that, it had been 70 years since one had nested in Cook County. Their presence is noteworthy as the Great Lakes piping plover is endangered as a result of habitat loss and predation. Liza Lair is Assistant Director of the Urban Wildlife Institute at the Lincoln Park Zoo. She spoke with WBEZ's In the Loop.
14: It's still considered to be an endangered and at-risk population. I think the goal of the population is around 150 nests. Of the Great Lakes population, we're seeing about 90 as of last year.
0: So far, two of the birds, Imani and Pippin, have returned to Montrose, with Sea Rocket being spotted in North Suburban Waukegan. Chicago White Sox are looking to get to 500 on the season tonight against the Kansas City Royals. They extended their winning streak to 3 games last night in an exciting 6-5 win over the Royals. Derek Hill hit a home run as a pinch hitter in the 8th inning that proved to be the game winner. Hill says he's enjoying the team's success this season, but is most appreciative of the team's camaraderie.
15: This is the most fun I've ever had playing baseball. So it's incredible. Every guy's pulling from the same side. Whoever gets called up, traded over here, doesn't matter. Everybody's pulling from the same side when they're in this clubhouse.
0: Noah Schultz will be on the mound for the Sox tonight. First pitch is at 6:40. Cubs in Atlanta continue their series tonight at 6:15. In soccer action, the Chicago Fire are home against DC United at 6:30. In the WNBA, the Sky are on the road against Golden State later tonight. Our weather today, partly sunny and breezy, a high near 60, but cooler near the lake, with wind gusts up to 25 miles per hour. Tonight, cloudy early, then clearing skies and cooler, a low of 38. Sunny tomorrow, a high of 65, with showers overnight. It's 53 now at O'Hare and Midway, and in Merrillville, it's 49 along the lakefront. I'm Melba Lara, WBEZ News.
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3: From NPR News, this is All Things Considered. I'm Sasha Pfeiffer in Washington.
16: And I'm Elsa Chang in Culver City, California. As U.S. and Chinese leaders prepare to meet tomorrow, the world is watching. In the disputed South China Sea, or the West Philippine Sea, as it's called in the Philippines, residents of Titu Island are watching closely as well. Jan Kamazin-Brumby reports.
17: If you were trying to stake your claim to a contested island in the middle of an ocean, how would you do it? Military exercises, a new Coast Guard base. How about a rap concert?
18: It feels like almost the entire island has turned out for this concert tonight. People are waving, people are singing along. There's clearly excitement in the air.
17: We're on Titu Island, a tiny Philippine spit of sand in the middle of the South China Sea, some 500 miles from the Philippine capital. In the crowd, we found George Olian Misajo, a local resident.
19: It's the first time that they invited a band, and they really enjoyed it. I think it really boosts the morale of everyone.
17: With its tranquil beaches and sandy streets, Olian Misajo's home could easily be mistaken for a holiday destination. But the calm masks the tension. China claims most of the South China Sea, including this island. That's despite a 2016 tribunal in The Hague that sided with Manila, finding Beijing's sweeping claims had no legal standing. In the last decade, Beijing has reinforced its claims with actions, including boosting its Coast Guard presence. It's a change that local fishermen like Ken Rabaya have witnessed.
20: There's a lot of Chinese militia, like Chinese Coast Guard. They are provoking for the fishermen. We are afraid.
17: Amidst the geopolitical struggle, he says he just wants to be left alone to fish.
20: I want some peace of mind for the people living here, for my family, for living.
17: It's a sentiment echoed by residents like local government worker Chris Anit. Although Titu feels like home, he's well aware he lives on a geopolitical fault line.
21: It's very hard because of the contention between the two nations, China and here. And what I worried is that the time will come when our territory becomes compromised because of international conflict.
17: And because Manila is a treaty ally of Washington, a spark could eventually escalate into a broader conflict between China and the U.S. So as Chinese and American leaders prepare to meet in Beijing this week, he's holding his breath.
21: I hope so that Donald Trump and the meeting with Xi Jinping would have a very good result for the development of this country.
17: In the face of tensions, the Philippines has tried to push back. Just last month, authorities upgraded their Coast Guard presence on the island. Despite this, residents remain subject to Chinese pressure. Just to reach the island, we had to travel almost 2 days on a civilian vessel that was shadowed for its entire journey. It's gone just past 7 in the morning on the boat here, and already we've been told we're being tailed by a Chinese Coast Guard vessel. I can see an enormous ship just on the horizon. As we approach the island, the Chinese vessel begins to issue warnings. It's part of a broader pattern. Countries that make territorial claims in the region, in particular China, are slowly ratcheting up pressure, but steering clear of an all-out conflict. It's what Emory University's political scientist Renard Sexton calls gray zone tactics.
22: The risk of conflict in South China Sea is not zero, but the most likely scenario is that we continue on the same path People are testing. They're seeing what they can achieve without incurring real risk.
17: But for those on the front lines of this tension, the risk feels real. Back at the concert, the group breaks out into a patriotic song, calling for Filipinos to protect their land. This is our territory. We will not fall. We will not surrender, they chant. A poignant message for T2's residents, who see themselves not just as villagers, but protectors of their own land, now subject to decisions being made by leaders far from home. For NPR News, I'm Jan Kramzenbrumby on T2 Island.
2: Researchers say the found evidence for what may have been an invasive dental procedure in Neanderthals. Science reporter Ari Daniel has our story.
4: Chigurska Cave is located in southwestern Siberia. Over the years, excavations there have unearthed an assortment of Paleolithic treasures, heaps of tools fashioned from stone and bone, and also fossils from a population of Neanderthals.
5: It is the richest collection in this part of the Eurasia. I think it was like a dream of the archaeologists.
4: Ksenia Kolobova is an archaeologist at the Russian Academy of Sciences. She says excavations at that cave can have their challenges. Just take the summer of 2016.
5: This season was absolutely horrible because every day it was raining. A lot of drops from the ceiling of the cave drop to your head. It was almost torture.
4: For a wet month and a half, the team scraped away dirt and rock using scalpels and little knives. And then, towards the end, they found a handful of Neanderthal teeth some 59,000 years old, including this one adult molar.
5: When you find it, it's very dirty.
4: After cleaning the tooth, they noticed a deep hole on the biting surface, something that could have been caused by any number of things. Kolobova later showed the molar to a colleague of hers, a dental anthropologist.
5: She's a specialist on ancient tooths. At the very beginning, she suspected that the cavity inside the tooth is not very natural.
4: So the research team CT scanned the tooth and examined it with a scanning electron microscope. The hole occupied the entire volume where the soft tissue would have been. They noticed microscopic radial grooves that they believed may have been artificially created by drilling into the tooth to deal with a cavity, perhaps.
23: To basically perform a root canal.
4: Here's what John Olson, an archaeologist at the University of Arizona and one of the researchers, speculates.
23: This was created by a stone tool handled by a Neanderthal between the thumb and the forefinger to rotate that on the chewing surface of the tooth to expose the pulp and clean it out.
4: The team wanted to see whether this was plausible, so they mimicked the procedure on a few modern human teeth, including one donated by one of the researchers who was having dental work done anyway, says Ksenia Kolobova.
5: It was a lot of joke about her impact in the article. So she did the really, really good experiments.
4: Experiments that duplicated the same geometry and wear observed in the ancient tooth. Cavities were rare among Neanderthals, but the researchers believe the molar reveals an ability by these hominins tens of thousands of years ago to execute a precise dental procedure. It could also suggest other skills, like being able to communicate the plan so the patient would be willing to endure the pain. The study is published in the journal PLOS One.
24: They did a lot of great work and they have beautiful data presented.
4: Rachel Kalischer is a bioarchaeologist at UC San Diego who wasn't involved in the research. She agrees the hole was likely produced by a stone tool, but she can't be sure it was done intentionally.
24: It's certainly believable, but I'm not sure that the evidence that they provide is necessarily the smoking gun.
4: With additional specimens, though, Kalischer remains open to the idea that Neanderthals were capable of treating cavities.
24: I wouldn't be surprised because we have all this other evidence that they were very intelligent and able to respond and adapt.
4: Perhaps allowing them to alleviate a toothache in a way that feels painfully familiar. For NPR News, I'm Ari Daniel.
16: You're listening to All Things Considered from NPR News. In South Carolina, a high-profile murder trial that captivated the country 3 years ago will be held again. The state Supreme Court has overturned Alec Murdoch's double murder convictions and the shooting deaths of his wife and son. South Carolina Public Radio's Victoria Hansen covered the original six-week-long trial and joins us now to explain what is going on. Hi, Victoria.
6: Yeah, hi there.
16: Hi.
6: What is going on?
16: As yeah.
6: With
16: well,
6: this case?
16: Why did the court decide Murdoch should get a new trial?
6: You know, first, I have to point out this was a unanimous decision. Mm-hmm. And the reason, the bottom line, jury tampering by the then clerk of court, Becky Hill. Yeah, the justices agreed with the defense that Hill was trying to influence the jurors to push sales of a book that she'd been writing. They said she, quote, egregiously attacked Murdoch's credibility by telling jurors things like, watch Murdoch's body language. Watch him closely as he testifies. This is an important or epic day.
16: Wow.
6: And the justices called that shocking jury interference done without the presiding judge's knowledge.
16: I mean, if true, yeah, that is shocking. Okay, well, this original trial captured attention far beyond South Carolina, I remember. And this new development will likely only revive that attention. Victoria, what do you think has fascinated people so deeply when it comes to this case?
6: You know, the Murdoch family was a powerful and wealthy legal dynasty that attracted a lot of attention, especially in the southern part of the state. And, you know, it's a kind of fall from grace story. And part of that fall was exposed during the trial when the presiding judge allowed Murdoch's alleged financial crimes to become evidence. And that is that he stole millions from his former clients and his law firm. But in its ruling today, the Supreme Court said much of that evidence about those crimes should not have been allowed in that trial. Murdoch later pleaded guilty to both state and federal financial crimes, but he has always maintained that he did not kill his wife and son. Now, as you mentioned, this trial got so much attention. Mm-hmm. Not only was it televised, but it led to numerous books, a movie, podcasts, documentaries. In fact, I can remember reporters from all around the world descended on tiny Colleton County where this trial was held 3 years ago. And this new trial will certainly be a talker as well.
16: Oh, I am sure of that. So what do the defense and prosecution have to say about this decision?
6: Both released statements today, but they did not speak publicly.
16: Okay.
6: The prosecution said it respectfully disagrees with the court's decision, and it will aggressively seek to retry the 57-year-old as soon as possible. The defense is expected to take questions tomorrow, perhaps to hold a press conference. But for now, they say they look forward to a new trial that is consistent with the U.S. Constitution. Attorneys also said that they expect the retrial to look a lot different because the initial jury heard, you might recall, about 12 hours of testimony about those financial crimes. They said that will not be allowed during the retrial.
16: Hmm.
6: And, you know, Murdoch's defense team has long said that despite his financial crimes, he deserves a fair trial for the murders of his wife and son.
16: And what about Alec Murdoch himself? Like, what's next for him at this point?
6: Well, he will remain in state prison where he has been since March of 2023. He is serving a lengthy sentence for those state and federal financial crimes. But again, this is a win for Murdoch. He wanted a new trial because he has adamantly denied killing his wife, Maggie, and his son, Paul. That next trial will likely look different. It might be much shorter. But the big question is, where would this new trial be held? With all the publicity, where does the defense find jurors who have not heard of Alec Murdoch?
16: Exactly. That is Victoria Hansen with South Carolina Public Radio. Thank you, Victoria.
6: Thank you.
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0: And thanks for being with us on this Wednesday afternoon. 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Coming up straight ahead, it's Curious City, which is following up on a monument in Chicago named for a fascist leader. And later, is the U.S. headed to a version of competitive authoritarianism? We're going to get an explanation coming up on WBEZ.
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0: 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More at unbound.org. Well, we've got some delays inbound on the Edens. You're looking at the usual afternoon slowdown with the heaviest stretch between the Eden Spur and Montrose. Inbound on the Kennedy, you're slow from the airport to downtown. It's stop and go almost the entire way in. Upbound, Kennedy, you're backed up from downtown to the junction. Eisenhower Expressway, you're slow inbound from the western suburbs into the city. It's jammed from downtown to past 25th. If you're heading outbound, crash on the left shoulder. Damon, another crash partially blocking the Higgins ramp. DuSable Lakeshore Drive southbound traffic slow through downtown from the Oak Street curve to Balbo, with some lighter delays northbound near Chicago Avenue.
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0: Breezy and cooler for us today. We're on our way to a high near 60. It's going to stay cooler along the lakefront. High today near 60. Wind gusts up to 25 miles per hour. It'll be cloudy tonight early, then clearing skies and cooler with a low near 38. Right now, we have 61 degrees in Orland Park. It's 53 in Valparaiso. We also have 53 degrees in Bolingbrook and in Uptown. It's 350. 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
30: I'm Justin Bull, and I'm about 100 yards from Soldier Field, looking at a monument with question asker Larry Arroyo. It's an ancient Roman column sitting on top of a large stone block. Larry reads part of the inscription etched into the base.
31: Fascist Italy, by Commander Benito Mussolini, presents the Chicago Exaltation Symbol Memorial of the Atlantic Squadron, led by Balbo, with Roman daring, flew across the ocean in the 11th year of the fascist era.
30: The debate over the Balbo monument is not a recent one. It's been boiling for 90 years. And Larry wants to know, why does Chicago still display a monument from a fascist and named for a fascist? To answer that, we need to go back to the 1933 World's Fair. Italo Balbo, Marshal of the Italian Air Force, led 24 seaplanes over the Atlantic Ocean and landed them on Lake Michigan.
32: The Air Armada formed a beautiful picture as it soared over the World's Fair, with all Chicago cheering the visitors.
33: Everything was perfectly timed. It was meant to impress.
30: This is author David Hanna.
33: Because of the nature of Chicago, I can't think, frankly, of another city off the top of my head that would be more ideal for this. Because you have, of course, that sort of a necklace of beaches, you know, or at least lakefront. And so everybody could just congregate. Everybody was there.
30: Chicago was swept up in the fanfare. Mayor Edward Kelly gave Balbo a key to the city and renamed 7th Street after him. You know, Balbo Drive. Then, about a year later, Benito Mussolini sent Chicago the Balbo Monument. At the center of the monument's controversy is fascism. Mussolini ruled Italy under the far-right authoritarian political ideology that he founded. And a young Italo Balbo was a key architect in Mussolini's rise to power. Balbo led squads of men on campaigns of torture, terror, and humiliation through northern Italy against socialist leaders and sympathizers. The historical evidence is murky as to how much Balbo was involved in the party's most heinous crimes, but all signs at a minimum point to complicity.
33: How could he have been completely insulated from knowing that this stuff was going on? He's an attractive figure for good reason, but he's also an enabler of something that was, at its worst, absolutely brutal, and at its least worst, was just ridiculous. You know, Mussolini was a buffoon. And to put all of your energies into glorifying someone like that, I mean, what does that say about you?
30: But Balbo's aviation feat meant a lot to Italian immigrants. Ron Onesti, president of the Joint Civic Committee of Italian Americans, said at the time, Italian immigrants were looked down upon and subjected to negative stereotypes.
1: Balbo was a hero. Balbo was a sign of hope and faith and pride for the Italian community.
30: Onesti takes issue with media coverage of Balbo that focuses solely on his faults. And he wants the Balbo Monument to be expanded upon and turned into an exhibit, highlighting the story of Balbo's flight in the World's Fair.
1: We believe, and I believe, and I'm sure so many people believe, that the purpose of art is really to instigate dialogue, good and bad, but that's what the purpose of artwork is.
30: The monument isn't just art, it's also history. Balbo went on to be a colonial governor in Libya after many Libyans suffered and perished in concentration camps under Italian rule. Professor Ali Abu Latif Amida is author of Genocide in Libya, Shar, A Hidden Colonial History. He doesn't necessarily think the Balbo Monument should be removed.
2: At least there should be a caption or another sign explaining this is a monument for a fascist general who also responsible for a lot of atrocities, especially in Libya.
30: The Chicago Park District has done something along the lines of Amida's suggestion. A former official told me extra signage was written for many monuments, but ultimately the decision was made to put that context on the district's website to reduce visual clutter. Another complication in this monument debate has nothing to do with Balbo himself. The structure isn't a statue or a bust of Balbo. It's an ancient Roman column built around 2,000 years ago. Columbia College professor Onur Ozturk says Mussolini was myth-making. He sent us this column in part so viewers would link the fascist era with the Roman era. He sent columns to Japan, Brazil, and Hungary, too.
3: He was very good at picking this relatively, I have to say, in quotations, like mediocre Roman columns that were created and copied in so many different versions and make a big deal out of it.
30: So, to answer our listener question, why is the Balbo Monument still here? In a statement, the Chicago Park District said it has no plans to remove the monument, as it's prioritizing other related projects. The district recognizes that it's an antiquity that requires special care, but has not yet secured the necessary funding to ensure proper preservation. After talking with a local art restoration expert, I learned that the long-term viability of the monument is up for debate too. The Roman column at the heart of it spent about 2 millennia in a Mediterranean climate. Now, it's spent 90-plus years in and out of Chicago winters, and it shows. So, whether or not we make a decision about the Balbo Monument, sooner or later, Mother Nature will. For Curious City, I'm Justin Bull.

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1: And you're listening to WBEZ. It's great to have you here on this Wednesday. I'm Malba Lara. Have you ever taken a flight that's less than an hour? Well, the U.S. aviation sector is being squeezed by high fuel prices, so airlines are looking to save money by possibly eliminating shorter flights. We're going to hear that straight ahead. Plus, in 10 minutes on Marketplace, in some states in the Midwest, pickup trucks make up a third of the cars on the road. Many of them run on diesel fuel, and that's gotten a lot more expensive.
2: It would be really hard to pry the truck out of people's iron grips. They're not going to give them up easily.
1: How some pickup truck owners are dealing with sharply higher diesel prices. That story and the numbers from Wall Street coming up on Marketplace in about 10 minutes.
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1: 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Say a look at traffic. We're up on the Eisenhower. Traffic's very heavy from the Byrne Interchange out to First Avenue. It's an hour out to Mannheim, an hour 22, back to 190. Coming inbound from the Jane Addams, you're an hour 15. It's 44 minutes inbound from Mannheim. Eden's coming in 50 minutes from Lake Cook to the junction. On the Kennedy inbounds, an hour 5. Getting outbound is 52 minutes back to the airport. Express lane's a little bit slower from downtown out to the Edens. DuSable Lakeshore Drive is slow around the Oak Street curve and southbound from 47th to 57th.
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1: This is WBEZ. I'm Malba Lara. Coming up next, it's Marketplace. 70% of teenagers say they're very or extremely interested in investing. Marketplace talks to teen investors about why they're dipping their toes into the stock market. That's coming up next on WBEZ.
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1: Let's take a look at traffic, where we've got some pretty familiar weekday traffic jams on the major roads. On the Dan Ryan inbound, your stop and go from 31st to the Burn Interchange, up on slow from the Burn Interchange back to 18th. DuSable Lakeshore Drive, slow traffic northbound between Soldier Field and Monroe and Grand to Chicago, plus southbound from Michigan back to Chicago, Randolph to Balbo, and from 53rd to 57th.
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1: It's 52 degrees at 4:30. 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
5: In Los Angeles, I'm Kai Rizdahl. It is Wednesday today. This one is the 13th of May. Good as always to have you along, everybody. So, you remember yesterday, the big inflation news, consumer prices rising 3.8% year on year? Oh, for the halcyon days of 24 hours ago. We learned this morning from the good people at the Bureau of Labor Statistics that producer prices, that is, prices at the wholesale level, shot up 6% in April from a year ago. The March to April increase this year was 1.4%. We haven't seen numbers like that since 2022 during those post-pandemic inflation blues. It is not, to be clear, a one-for-one correlation, wholesale prices trickling down to the consumer, but it is a real safe bet that higher prices at retail are coming our way. Marketplace's Kelly Wells gets us going.
6: When Laura Veldkamp saw the numbers this morning, the word that came out of her mouth was, wow.
7: That's a large rise in prices.
6: She's an economics and finance professor at Columbia University. The reason for the wow is these are price hikes that we as consumers haven't even seen yet.
7: This is above and beyond what we've already felt at the gas pump or on the shelf of the store.
6: The cause of that jump in prices? You get one guess.
7: This seems directly related to the war in the Middle East, to the disruption in the fuel supply.
6: Diesel's up 13%, gas is up 16%, and that's a problem.
8: Some of these higher energy prices are starting to feed into, you know, other goods and services prices.
6: Grace Zwemmer with Oxford Economics says some of those other prices are obvious. Trucking, freight, passenger transportation. But energy spikes also sneak into grocery prices, too.
8: They're what drives a lot of farm equipment, but also commercial transportation equipment.
6: Now, producers have already paid those prices. Gary Brode is managing partner of Deep Knowledge Investing. And he says even if the war ended tomorrow and energy prices fell, the producers still have to recoup their higher costs.
9: If the input costs go up, that has to work its way through the system.
6: So Brode says even though prices feel high now, it's a good time to stock up because they're only going to get worse.
9: Go buy canned tuna fish, canned chickpeas, canned beans, stuff like that. So when your grocery bill for really good fresh food skyrockets, you can say, you know what, once or twice a week, we're going to eat out of the pantry.
6: Laura Veldkamp with Columbia says consumers have about 2 to 4 months before the price spikes in today's PPI show up on the store shelves. I'm Kaylee Wells for Marketplace.
5: This seems an opportune moment, speaking of inflation as we are, to let you know that Kevin Warsh was confirmed by the Senate today to succeed Jay Powell as chairman of the Board of Governors of the Federal Reserve. With the job, of course, comes the economic management, shall we say, challenges presented by today's inflation numbers. Wall Street on the day, honestly, traders seemed fazed not even a tiny little bit by the prospect of rising prices or the war. Or anything, actually. One word, four syllables, the driver of so much in the markets of late, technology. We will have the details when we do the numbers.

0: We talk every now and then on this program about lagging versus leading indicators. Just like it sounds, lagging data tells us where the economy has been. This week's inflation data, for instance, lags. We know what inflation was in April, not what it's gonna be. And while the bond market isn't technically a leading indicator, if you read the tea leaves closely enough, it can tell you where the economy might be headed. Case in point, the yield on the long bond today, the U.S. 30-year Treasury, closed above 5%. There is nothing magic about 5% per se, but that is higher than that yield has been in almost a year. And we care about the bond market because Treasury yields affect all kinds of consumer lending, but we also care because those rising yields can tell us a lot about what investors expect in both the short term and the long. Marketplace's Justin Ho has more on the signals bonds are sending right now.
1: Between the hot CPI and PPI reports this week, bond investors have had plenty of reasons to believe that inflation is getting uncomfortably high.
2: What we've seen is investors pricing in higher long-term inflation into what they want to receive from lending to the government.
1: That's Luke Tilley, chief economist at Wilmington Trust. He says investors expected inflation data to pick up this week, since energy prices have been rising ever since the war in Iran started. But Tilley says the fact that inflation is rising in other categories, including trucking and transportation, is a big concern for the Federal Reserve, because as long as consumers are willing to pay these higher prices,
2: well, then you would not be really in the mood to be cutting interest rates. You would want to either hold them where they are or raise them to tamp down on spending, essentially.
1: As a result, bond investors have been demanding higher yields, especially on short-term government bonds, which are more closely tied to what investors think the Fed's going to do. Matthew Miskin with Manulife John Hancock Investments says two-year Treasury yields have been picking up, for instance.
3: That suggests over the next 2 years, there will be a hike.
1: But interest rate hikes have consequences. They slow down the economy. And Miskin says that is being reflected by long-term bond yields.
3: In terms of the longer end, it's like, yeah, well, if the Fed then hikes or has to be more restrictive, then that's not great for longer term growth.
1: Miskin says that's why yields on 10-year treasuries, for instance, haven't been rising as quickly as shorter term yields. In other words, investors aren't quite as worried about inflation over the long run as they are about inflation this year. George Perks is macro strategist at Bespoke Investment Group.
4: An inflation shock today doesn't really tell you anything about where inflation is going to be in the period starting 10 years from now or 20 years from now.
1: But Perk says long-term bond yields aren't signaling doom either. That's because there are still plenty of factors that are boosting the economy, including consumer spending and business investment.
4: What the bond market currently sees is a U.S. economy that is very resilient.
1: And a resilient economy pushes yields higher too. I'm Justin Ho for Marketplace.

0: There are some pretty standard rites of passage of one's teenage years. There's the prom and graduation, a first real summer job. Here's another one, your first dividend check. The Young Investors Society, that's a nonprofit focused on financial literacy and teaching investing skills, counts more than 5,500 students as participants, with more than 3,000 joining in just the past school year. Marketplace's Carla Javier talked to some would-be Warren Buffetts.
1: When Jasper Gould of Brooklyn, New York, was in seventh grade, he started wondering what Wall Street was all about. So he Googled it, read some analysis in a book called The Intelligent Investor. Then he cobbled together a few thousand dollars, mostly from gifts, some work at home, and a summer camp. And through a custodial investment account managed by his dad, bought some stocks.
2: As someone who played video games, I understood what NVIDIA was at a very surface level. So that excited me.
1: So did Intel, Microsoft, and Amazon.
2: I remember checking my portfolio about a year after, probably eighth grade, and I think it was up 66% that year, which was, you know, pretty significantly strong.
1: Now he's a junior in high school and co-founder of the Brooklyn Youth Charitable Investment Group, where more than 300 teens invest money from private donors and grants and donate returns.
2: We can make an impact on the world, and we can still do the thing that we're really interested in.
1: As for his personal portfolio, he says by the time he's in his early 20s, it could potentially be a, quote, life-altering sum of money.
2: It's very possible that, you know, the money I've made from profiting off of artificial intelligence and its advancement in the stock market could, in fact, bail me out from any career troubles down the line that result from artificial intelligence and its invention.
1: Financial uncertainty is one reason why Jonathan Craig thinks teens are interested in the markets. He's head of retail investing at Charles Schwab. Full disclosure, a marketplace underwriter.
3: This generation recognizes that they're growing up in an environment where home ownership is incredibly expensive, education is expensive. There's a little bit of job uncertainty, and I think there's a recognition that if financial independence is important, investing is going to have to be a big part of it.
1: Charles Schwab recently announced investor accounts specifically for teens. Like a custodial account, these teen accounts still require a parent or guardian to get started. But instead of needing that adult to complete a trade, a teen can do it on their own, though there are some guardrails.
3: They can't use leverage, no derivatives, no futures, no Forex.
1: And parents can see what their teens are up to. If they lose money, well, at least they learned something. These teen accounts aren't the only option. Greenlight, a money management and education app for kids, gives parents the option to approve proposed trades. Fidelity, another marketplace underwriter, also offers youth accounts for teen investors. And lots of institutions, from Vanguard to Merrill, offer more traditional custodial accounts. Carly Urban at Montana State University says it makes sense for companies to introduce their products to young potential customers and to get their parents signed up too. The Urban points out that not everyone will be able to take advantage.
4: And it's probably going to be the parents with more resources and who trust financial systems, who probably are already investors, who are going to be all for this.
1: Urban says it's difficult to know for sure how teens feel about the economy and how many are actually investing. There just aren't that many big, consistent surveys focused on minors. Though the SIFMA Foundation, which runs a high school competition called the Stock Market Game, says participation is up more than 35% over the last decade.
4: So there are a lot of different ways that we're seeing kids be involved.
1: When Elisa Chang's dad would bring up stocks and investing at dinner, the senior at Valencia High in Placentia, California, didn't quite know what he was talking about. So she set out to learn, even going to an investing boot camp. Soon, she was researching stocks herself and worked with her dad to buy some stock in fintech company Futu Holdings. She had some Starbucks in her portfolio, too. She likes the drinks. She says she's seen pretty good growth.
5: I started off with a lack of confidence at first, and I feel like I will resonate with a lot of people at my school, maybe especially the girls, who we don't talk about this at all.
1: She started a local chapter of the Young Investor Society with 20-some members.
5: We try to share as much knowledge into, you know, the basics and how you can start analyzing.
1: And now she likes that she can keep bonding with her dad, discussing stocks at the dinner table. I'm Carla Javier for Marketplace.

0: 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Oh, please. 30-minute delivery? Now you're talking. Depending on where you live and depending on what it is that you want, Amazon says they can have it at your door in half an hour or less. Marketplace's Samantha Fields has today's installment of our Every Now and Then series, Things You Didn't Know You Needed, But That Capitalism Is Giving You.
1: Amazon Now is not yet available where Brad Jashinsky lives in Southern California, but he can imagine himself using it.
2: I have a 5-month-old right now. If we run out of diapers or she needs cold medicine or something, yes, I could go drive to the store, but it's worth that few extra dollar fee.
1: Jashinsky is a retail analyst at Gartner, and he says right now if he needs something fast, he'll order it from Walmart, and he's able to get it, if not quite in 30 minutes, maybe within an hour or so.
2: For certain items, consumers really value convenience, and this now gives Amazon a way to compete.
1: Amazon has long been the company pushing delivery forward, he says. The Amazon brand is almost synonymous with convenience. Retail analyst Bruce Winder says consumers' expectations are constantly shifting.
3: Convenience used to be a day or two, and then it was same day, and then it was a few hours, and now it's 30 minutes.
1: But he says actually delivering things someone just ordered online in 30 minutes is difficult and complex.
3: You need to have a combination of local infrastructure. You need to have algorithms and the right AI set up so you can anticipate what folks need before they even need it. You just need to be able to turn things incredibly quick.
1: Most companies that have super fast delivery, including Amazon, only offer it on a small number of high demand products. But Mark Wolfrat at consulting company MWPVL International says it's still tough to make it work, logistically and financially.
4: There was a bunch of companies like Bikes and Gorillas and these guys that promised 15-minute delivery in New York City with grocery merchandise, and they all went belly up and failed.
1: Because, he says, the cost structure was just too high. I'm Samantha Fields for Marketplace.

0: Coming up.
1: It's feeding some primal need of having this like big monster truck.
0: I mean, it does go food, shelter, big monster truck, right? First, though, let's do the numbers. Dow Industrial is down 67 points today, 10%, 49,693. The NASDAQ up 314 points, that is 1.2%, 26,402. The S&P 500 added 43.6 tenths percent, 74 and 44. Warmer weather means sandal season is coming, if it isn't already upon us. And Birkenstock, maker of the somewhat controversial footwear, reported earnings today that missed expectations. The German company cited tariffs and currency swings as reasons why Birkenstock slumped 12 9/10%. Have you seen the sandals? Of course it slumped. NVIDIA shares jumped 2 3/10% today on the news that CEO Jensen Huang has joined President Trump's delegation to China. Don't at me about the Birkenstock thing. Micron Technology and Qualcomm are on that trip too. Micron up 4 8/10%. Qualcomm lifted 1 4/10%. 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
0: This is Marketplace. I'm Kai Rizdahl. We're going to go energy heavy in this second half of the program, oil and its distillates. And we begin with the always good to remember truism that whatever American politicians like to say about U.S. crude supply, oil trades in a global market. And with supplies as scarce as they are now because of the war with Iran, the International Energy Agency says crude inventories are falling at a record pace. The agency, which coordinates international reserve releases, says those global stockpiles are decreasing by about 4 million barrels a day. That drawdown is, yes, helping to keep a ceiling on prices for gas and jet fuel. Supply just about keeping up with demand for now. But as Marketplace's Elizabeth Trovall points out, inventories do not last forever.
1: The International Energy Agency was created to deal with exactly the kind of global energy supply shock we're dealing with right now.
5: For 50 years, the U.S. and its allies have purchased and held inventories for a rainy day.
1: That's Mark Finley with Rice University, who calls today's crisis
5: the rainiest of days in oil market history, anyway. The ultimate nightmare scenario for energy security. And oil is the biggest source of fuel for the U.S. and for the global economy.
1: While we did prepare for this rainy day, every day we're burning through more of those emergency stockpiles of oil and fuel. Gregory Brew is with Eurasia Group.
6: That is a ticking clock. Eventually, inventories run down to the level where you can't keep drawing from them. And you either need to get supply back up and running, or you need to reduce demand.
1: That comes in the form of even higher prices.
6: A lot of analysts are pointing to June as the crucial pain point, and that is based on the current level of consumption remaining consistent, or possibly even increasing, since the summer tends to be the peak demand for the year.
1: high summer demand at a time of historic supply shortfall, while reserves are being drained and there are no large-scale increases in oil production. Tom Tsang is with Texas Christian University.
7: Every single day that this conflict continues with the strait closed, the situation's just getting worse and worse and worse.
1: And even after we see resolution and a slow recuperation of oil markets,
7: then we have to add this new layer, and that is replenishing these reserves that we're drawing down because of the conflict.
1: That's more oil demand. So he says, regardless of when this mess ends, pain at the pump is going to last at least for several more months. I'm Elizabeth Trovall for Marketplace.

0: Elizabeth's story was the strategic side of oil and its distillates. We're going to go now to Wyoming for the more tactical side, and we're going to do it with a swing by the AAA website, which tells us that as of today, a gallon of diesel in Wyoming costs you $5.49 a gallon, a full dollar more than regular gas there. We have talked on the program before about how diesel prices are hitting long-haul trucking and small businesses. Today, another group, people who drive big diesel pickups in there every day. In some Mountain West and Northern Plains states, one out of every three vehicles on the road is a pickup truck, double the national average. Marketplace's Caitlin Tan has this one.
1: Chelsea Tatum fires up her massive Ford F-350 diesel truck, the kind that's got those dual wheels in the rear. She backs the massive truck out of her tiny driveway in Lander, Wyoming. Plopped on top is a live-in camper.
2: Yeah, you can't see anything. Definitely smacked a rock, a large boulder heap over there.
1: She uses the rig for road trips and driving rough terrain to her favorite hiking spots, but today is just show and tell. Tatum is no match for the F-350, size-wise. She leaps out a couple feet to the ground. She's wearing Lisa Frank Croc shoes and bright red lipstick.
2: I think it's nice as a woman to have something that's, like, big and, like, I don't know, tough and loud.
1: But that tough and loud feeling burns a hole in her jeans pocket.
2: I only get 10 miles to the gallon with the camper on it.
1: Lately, it's $200 to fill up. So for Tatum to drive the truck instead of her car?
2: It's a lot of math and being, okay, how much is it going to cost me to get there? Does it make sense?
1: Right now, it doesn't. But that doesn't mean she's going to park it by the side of the road with a for sale sign.
2: There's something about a big truck that makes a lot of noise that is, I don't know, it's feeding some primal need of having this, like, big monster truck.
1: In Wyoming, diesel engines roar through neighborhoods. Big trucks sandwich small cars in parking lots. And if you don't own one, you know someone who does.
3: My mother, who is 85 years old, she has this gigantic truck.
1: Melody Edwards has lived in Wyoming for much of her life.
3: I was like, Mom, would you like to sell that truck? I mean, it's just her. No, she must have a giant truck.
1: Edwards is the host of the Modern West podcast, which explores the region's culture and way of life. And that includes diesels.
3: There's a certain pride in that by a lot of people that they're driving a fossil fuel vehicle and they're loud. That's just how it is. It's just sort of like the soundtrack of the American West.
1: And it's hard to get that song out of your head.
3: It would be really hard to pry the truck out of people's iron grips. They're not going to give them up easily.
1: In fact, diesel prices have been relatively high since the pandemic, and there's still plenty of Wyomingites driving big diesel trucks.
3: Sometimes our snow will just drift all the way over the highway, and you need to just be able to get through a crazy snowdrift.
1: Or you need the big truck for taking care of your animals. I meet Marta Johan at her place outside of Lander. She's leading a frisky brown and white horse named Clementine.
4: Look at this guy. My God.
5: Yeah, I really feel like a free spirit right now. She is.
1: Riding horses is the thing she loves to do. People even hire her to take their own horses out for training and exercise.
6: We go not just out of here, we go, you know, two, three mountain ranges over to kind of get horses in new places and exposed.
1: Johan pulls her horse trailer with a Ram 2500. You're not going to hear it today. It's at the shop.
6: Coming back from our last trip of hauling, the clutch went out on it.
1: Another expense on top of diesel prices, but she's certainly not selling it.
6: You know, you just kind of get kind of sucked into that spot of being like, I guess I have to pay if I want to continue this lifestyle.
1: Because there's just something about a big old diesel. In Lander, Wyoming, I'm Caitlin Tan for Marketplace.

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1: This final note on the way out, we're going to circle back to the Federal Reserve real quick and the jam the central bank finds itself in with inflation doing what it is doing. Susan Collins, the president of the Federal Reserve Bank of Boston, said in some remarks today that she could see a situation where the central bank's next move is an interest rate hike, not a cut. I'll leave you to anticipate the reaction to that from the White House, but I will also add here that one of the things that soon-to-be Chair Kevin Warsh has said he wants to do is to cut down on public speeches and remarks by Fed officials. Our media production team includes Brian Allison, John Fokey, Montana Johnson, Drew Jostad, Gary O'Keefe, and Charlton Thorpe. Alex Simpson is the manager of media production, and I'm Kai Rizdal. We will see you tomorrow, everybody.

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1: It's 5:18. Thanks for being with us on this Wednesday. I'm Malva Lara. Clearing skies after sunset tonight. We'll head for a low around 40. We do have some patchy frost possible in the northern suburbs where temperatures might fall into the upper 30s. Thursday, we'll see a high of 65 with lots of sunshine, maybe rain at night, then 70s and 80s for Friday through Tuesday. Coming up on WBEZ, we'll hear about a new comprehensive guide to the U.S. Constitution for the modern reader. And later, it's Curious City. Many controversial statues have come down in recent years, but the Balbo Monument near Chicago Soldier Field, named for a fascist leader, is still there.
2: He's an attractive figure for good reason, but he's also an enabler of something that was, at its worst, absolutely brutal. And at its least worst, was just ridiculous.
1: Why is it still standing when other controversial monuments have been taken down? We're going to get that answer coming up later on Curious City on WBEZ.
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1: 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More information at griffinmsi.org. Let's take a look at traffic on WBEZ. We're familiar traffic jams on some of the big routes. On DeSable Lakeshore Drive, you're stop and go in both directions through downtown, especially between Roosevelt and Monroe northbound and Randolph to Chicago southbound. On the Eisenhower, inbound traffic's heavy from Wolf into the old post office. Outbound's backed up from downtown to 25th. This is WBEZ.
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0: 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I'm Ilse Chang.
5: And I'm Sasha Pfeiffer. The U.S. Constitution is being tested these days in all sorts of ways. And NYU Law School professor Melissa Murray is concerned that many Americans lack a basic understanding of this foundational document.
6: In the last 20 years, we've really divested ourselves of civics education. There's a whole generation of kids who probably haven't read the Constitution in full. And the whole point

0: of the Constitution was that it was a document meant to be read by the people it served. It was meant to be debated, to be grappled with, and we've really become untethered from that.
1: So she has a new book out aimed at making the Constitution accessible and understandable and teaching Americans what their government is allowed to do. It's called The U.S. Constitution, A Comprehensive and Annotated Guide for the Modern Reader. And Marie says modern readers need to realize that some of today's challenges are parallel to what Americans were dealing with centuries before.
0: Although we talk about the framers and the Reconstruction Amendments, there's a whole series of amendments from the late 19th century and early 20th century that are literally driven by the people. The people decide that they've had it with certain things that the government is doing. You know, for example, they were very angry about the consolidation of wealth and the rise of oligarchy in the middle of the Gilded Age. And they were especially concerned that the federal government's principal means of raising revenue was tariffs. They felt that tariffs were deeply regressive and disproportionately borne and impacted on the working class. And so they wanted a progressive income tax. And so the people got together and they agitated and they ultimately created the momentum for the 16th Amendment, which amended Article 1 to allow for a progressive income tax. And that's where we get the income tax to this day. So it's not just about lawyers making claims on the Constitution. The people can do this too, and we've lost sight of that.
1: Is there one part of the Constitution that's your favorite or that most interests you that you could zoom in on for us a little?
0: Again, the whole idea that the people have something to say about the Constitution, I think, is just really, really apparent, especially in those amendments that are passed during the Gilded Age. And one that I'm thinking of specifically is the 17th Amendment. Most Americans don't realize that the popular election of senators is a relatively recent phenomenon. That came about with the 17th Amendment. Before that, state legislatures picked their senators, and they were often subject to real corruption because the senators were so deeply bound to corporate interests at the state legislative level. And so the shift in the 17th Amendment to make senators popularly elected was about ridding Congress of corruption and giving the people a voice.
1: What part of the Constitution most frustrates you?
0: The Electoral College.
1: Why? Because they created it at all?
0: I mean, these were elite guys, and they thought that, you know, it was fine to have popular representation in the House of Representatives, but they really worried about the people, many of whom were not as educated as they were, weren't propertied, weren't gentry. They worried about the kind of impact that those people might have on democracy, on democratic engagement. I mean, it is actually kind of ironic when you think about it. And so the Electoral College is kind of a hedge against that. We don't popularly elect the president. It's done through this electoral system. We've changed that, certainly with regard to senators, and I think it's probably time that we changed it with regard to the presidency.
1: The Constitution was written in broad terms that left it open to interpretation in some ways, and that has created legal fights that continue to this day. Does that mean the Constitution was written too broadly?
0: I think one of the things the framers were trying to do was to make a document that was written because they wanted people to read it, but again, they wanted people to read it. So they understood TLDR well before we had an acronym for it, and they understood that if they enunciated everything, if they enumerated everything, this would become more like a legal code and no one would read it. And so they painted in broad brushstrokes. And part of that too was recognizing that they did not have a monopoly on wisdom. They couldn't foresee what was coming around the corner. And so they drafted in some cases in very broad terms.
1: You referred to the writers of the Constitution as a group of elite guys. Someone I work with made the point of wondering how much faith should we put in a document that was written by people living in a very different era long ago, and as my colleague said, half jokingly, was written by a bunch of guys in the 1700s who didn't always brush their teeth. So how do we approach it knowing that?
0: Well, one, I think we have to approach it knowing that that's actually not true. The original Constitution was written by a bunch of guys in wigs who maybe didn't brush their teeth, but that's not all the Constitution is. We have the Reconstruction Amendments. That's a whole generation later with very different commitments and very different aims for the document. The Reconstruction Amendments are meant to entirely renegotiate the relationship between the federal government and the states and the federal government, the states and the people. Then we have the Gilded Age amendments, which are entirely generated by the people. And then there are a whole spate of amendments from the 1950s going forward. So to say that the whole Constitution is written by these guys who didn't brush their teeth is to continue the over-veneration of the original framers at the expense of the other people who also poured into this document and made constitutional meaning as well.
1: Melissa Murray is the author of The U.S. Constitution, A Comprehensive and Annotated Guide for the Modern Reader. Melissa, thank you.
0: Thank you.
2: Oklahoma now has an internationally recognized dark sky park. That's an area that ensures the protection of the night sky. Black Mesa State Park is the first such area in Oklahoma. Grayson Wheeler with member station KOSU attended a dark sky event to celebrate the designation.
3: Oklahoma is shaped like a saucepan. Black Mesa State Park and Nature Preserve is way out in the western tip of the panhandle, among red dirt hills dappled with yucca plants and prickly pears. Polly Kiker has been the park director here for 7 years.
4: As far out as we are, you need something special to drive people here.
3: That something special used to be that Black Mesa is the highest point in Oklahoma, but it's also isolated. With expanses of scrubby rangeland and very few people, the area doesn't have much light pollution. But that hasn't always been true for the park.
4: When you drove in at night, it would be super dark, and you'd come over the hill, and there was an island of light at the park because of all the streetlights.
3: Kiker got the streetlights turned off. Outdoor lighting at the park's buildings has been replaced with red bulbs, and visitors have guidelines about how to safely reduce their own light use. Now it's super dark. Enough so, the Black Mesa has been designated as an international dark sky park by nonprofit Dark Sky International. Dozens of people came out to celebrate the milestone, including Cassidy Harris. She drove 6 hours from the Oklahoma City suburbs, where the night sky doesn't reveal as much.
5: It's really good that people get to see the stars like this in their full beauty. I think it's really important that at least once in a lifetime you get to see it like that.
3: In a field nearby, Kenny Tolbert has set up his telescope to take long exposure photos of the sky. He says it's one thing to know that the universe is full of stars. It's another thing to actually see them.
6: When they see like the Milky Way, and they realize, I'm looking at the center of our galaxy. I'm looking at the center. This is what we're all spinning around. And it's like, you know, we hear about it, but we don't see it.
3: Tolbert is glad Oklahoma has an official dark sky park.
6: We need about 1,000 more of them.
3: Well, a few more might be doable at other Oklahoma state parks now that Black Mesa has lit the way, or rather, darkened it. For NPR News, I'm Grayson Wheeler in Kenton, Oklahoma.
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8: And this is WBEZ. I'm Melba Lara. Pretty fair skies for us still as we head into the evening hours. It's going to be chilly for us tonight. Not as breezy, though, with a low around 43 in the upper 30s. Away from the lake, could see some patchy frost tonight in the northern suburbs. Tomorrow, warmer and sunny with a high near 65 degrees. Coming up, the union that represents Chicago principals is threatening to sue over a proposed budget cut. And after the news, it's Curious City.
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8: 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Traffic-wise, still heavy on the up on Eisenhower from Morgan out to First Avenue, inbound slow from Wolf to Austin. DuSable Lakeshore Drive, your delays southbound from Michigan to Randolph and northbound from 18th to Navy Pier. It's 53 degrees in Skokie, it's 54 in Oak Park, it's 49 in Evanston. It's 5:30. 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
9: Live from NPR News in Washington, I'm Windsor Johnston. Georgia Governor Brian Kemp is calling for a special legislative session next month to redraw congressional and state maps. The move is in response to the recent U.S. Supreme Court decision on the Voting Rights Act. Raul Bali from member station WABE reports these new maps would be for the 2028 election.
10: Kemp has faced backlash from fellow Republicans for not stopping early voting that was already underway for the May 19th party primaries to redraw the lines for this year's elections. Georgia Democrats face the likelihood that redistricting will cost them congressional and state legislative seats. An NPR analysis done before the Supreme Court's ruling found a decision affecting the Voting Rights Act could put all five Democratic congressional seats in Georgia at risk. Georgia's congressional map has 9 Republican-leaning seats and 5 Democratic-leaning seats. For NPR News, I'm Raul Bally in Atlanta.
9: Debate is continuing on Capitol Hill about the origins of COVID-19. The Senate Homeland Security and Governmental Affairs Committee heard testimony today suggesting the virus originally came from a lab in China. NPR's Katie Riddle reports.
11: For years, Republican leaders have been suggesting that the COVID-19 virus leaked from a Chinese laboratory and that public health officials at the time worked to cover this fact up. Today, a man named James Erdman III, who works for the CIA, reinforced this narrative.
12: Intelligence community leaders and senior analysts downplayed the possibility that the COVID pandemic originated as a result of a lab incident.
11: There's limited evidence on the origins of the virus. Many scientists say the most likely scenario is that it came from animals in the wild. Katie Riddle, NPR News.
9: At the close on Wall Street, the Dow was down 67 points, the Nasdaq up 314. This is NPR News.
8: 53 degrees at 533. I'm Alba Lara with WBEZ News. The union representing Chicago Public School principals is threatening legal action in response to the school district cutting more than 100 assistant principals. WBEZ's Sarah Karp reports.
13: Some principals found out yesterday they were losing their AP position when they got their staff allotments for next year. The Principals Association sent a cease and desist letter, but President Kia Banks said the district was moving forward anyway. At a board meeting today, she said this hurts schools.
14: Our assistant principals keep our schools safe, support instruction, respond to student crises, work with our families, and keep the entire school community functioning.
13: CPS officials said only small schools lost their AP position, and they could decide to use discretionary money to keep them. Sarah Karp, WBEZ News.
8: Parts of a Western Illinois prison are under quarantine due to the virus that causes chickenpox and shingles. State officials say multiple people incarcerated at Hill Correctional Center in Galesburg either have the virus or were exposed to it. The prison stopped allowing visitors last weekend, but as of today, officials say visitation has resumed for units of the prison that are not in quarantine. Chicago White Sox are looking to get to 500 on the season tonight as they continue their series against the Kansas City Royals. They extended their winning streak to 3 games last night in an exciting 6-5 win over the Royals. Derek Hill hit a home run as a pinch hitter in the 8th inning that proved to be the game winner. Hill says he's enjoying the team's success this season, but is most appreciative of the team's camaraderie.
15: This is the most fun I've ever had playing baseball. So it's incredible. Every guy's pulling from the same side. Whoever gets called up, traded over here, doesn't matter. Everybody's pulling from the same side when they're in this clubhouse.
8: Noah Schultz will be on the mound for the White Sox tonight. First pitch is at 6:40. Baseball tonight, Cubs continue their series on the road against Atlanta. The Chicago Fire are home tonight to face DC United at 6:30. In the WNBA, the Sky are on the road against Golden State in a late-night game. Our weather tonight, clear skies, cool, a low of 43, upper 30s away from the lake. Tomorrow, sunny and milder with a wide temperature range. Mid-70s in Chicago, upper 50s near the lake, and warmer in the south suburbs in Kankakee. Right now, it's 53 degrees. This is WBEZ.
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17: From NPR News, this is All Things Considered. I'm Sasha Pfeiffer in Washington.
2: And I'm Elsa Chang in Culver City, California. As U.S. and Chinese leaders prepare to meet tomorrow, the world is watching. In the disputed South China Sea, or the West Philippine Sea, as it's called in the Philippines, residents of Titu Island are watching closely as well. Jan Kamazin-Brumby reports.
18: If you were trying to stake your claim to a contested island in the middle of an ocean, how would you do it? Military exercises, a new Coast Guard base. How about a rap concert?
19: It feels like almost the entire island has turned out for this concert tonight. People are waving, people are singing along. There's clearly excitement in the air.
18: We're on Titu Island, a tiny Philippine spit of sand in the middle of the South China Sea, some 500 miles from the Philippine capital. In the crowd, we found George Olian Misajo, a local resident.
20: It's the first time that they invited a band, and they really enjoyed it. I think it really boosts the morale of everyone.
18: With its tranquil beaches and sandy streets, Olian Misajo's home could easily be mistaken for a holiday destination. But the calm masks the tension. China claims most of the South China Sea, including this island. That's despite a 2016 tribunal in The Hague that sided with Manila, finding Beijing's sweeping claims had no legal standing. In the last decade, Beijing has reinforced its claims with actions, including boosting its Coast Guard presence. It's a change that local fishermen like Ken Rabaya have witnessed.
21: There's a lot of Chinese militia, like Chinese Coast Guard. They are provoking for the fishermen. We are afraid.
18: Amidst the geopolitical struggle, he says he just wants to be left alone to fish.
21: I want some peace of mind for the people living here, for my family, for living.
18: It's a sentiment echoed by residents like local government worker Chris Anit. Although Titu feels like home, he's well aware he lives on a geopolitical fault line.
22: It's very hard because of the contention between the two nations, China and here. And what I worried is that the time will come when our territory becomes compromised because of international conflict.
18: And because Manila is a treaty ally of Washington, a spark could eventually escalate into a broader conflict between China and the US. So as Chinese and American leaders prepare to meet in Beijing this week, he's holding his breath.
22: I hope so that Donald Trump and the meeting with Xi Jinping would have a very good result for the development of this country.
18: In the face of tensions, the Philippines has tried to push back. Just last month, authorities upgraded their Coast Guard presence on the island. Despite this, residents remain subject to Chinese pressure. Just to reach the island, we had to travel almost 2 days on a civilian vessel that was shadowed for its entire journey. It's gone just past 7 in the morning on the boat here, and already we've been told we're being tailed by a Chinese Coast Guard vessel. I can see an enormous ship just on the horizon. As we approach the island, the Chinese vessel begins to issue warnings. It's part of a broader pattern. Countries that make territorial claims in the region, in particular China, are slowly ratcheting up pressure, but steering clear of an all-out conflict. It's what Emory University's political scientist Renard Sexton calls gray zone tactics.
23: The risk of conflict in South China Sea is not zero, but the most likely scenario is that we continue on the same path. People are testing, they're seeing what they can achieve without incurring real risk.
18: But for those on the front lines of this tension, the risk feels real. Back at the concert, the group breaks out into a patriotic song, calling for Filipinos to protect their land. This is our territory. We will not fall. We will not surrender, they chant. A poignant message for Titu's residents, who see themselves not just as villagers, but protectors of their own land, now subject to decisions being made by leaders far from home. For NPR News, I'm Jan Kamazin-Brumby on Titu Island.
17: Researchers say the found evidence for what may have been an invasive dental procedure in Neanderthals. Science reporter Ari Daniel has our story.
24: Chigurska Cave is located in southwestern Siberia. Over the years, excavations there have unearthed an assortment of Paleolithic treasures, heaps of tools fashioned from stone and bone, and also fossils from a population of Neanderthals.
25: It is the richest collection in this part of the Eurasia. I think it was like a dream of the archaeologists.
24: Ksenia Kolobova is an archaeologist at the Russian Academy of Sciences. She says excavations at that cave can have their challenges. Just take the summer of 2016.
0: This season was absolutely horrible because every day it was raining. A lot of drops from the ceiling of the cave dropped to your head. It was almost torture.
24: For a wet month and a half, the team scraped away dirt and rock using scalpels and little knives. And then, towards the end, they found a handful of Neanderthal teeth some 59,000 years old, including this one adult molar.
0: When you find it, it's very dirty.
24: After cleaning the tooth, they noticed a deep hole on the biting surface, something that could have been caused by any number of things. Kolobova later showed the molar to a colleague of hers, a dental anthropologist.
0: She's a specialist on ancient tooth. At the very beginning, she suspected that the cavity inside the tooth is not very natural.
24: So the research team CT scanned the tooth and examined it with a scanning electron microscope. The hole occupied the entire volume where the soft tissue would have been. They noticed microscopic radial grooves that they believed may have been artificially created by drilling into the tooth to deal with a cavity, perhaps.
1: To basically perform a root canal.
24: Here's what John Olson, an archaeologist at the University of Arizona and one of the researchers, speculates.
1: This was created by a stone tool handled by a Neanderthal between the thumb and the forefinger to rotate that on the chewing surface of the tooth to expose the pulp and clean it out.
24: The team wanted to see whether this was plausible, so they mimicked the procedure on a few modern human teeth, including one donated by one of the researchers who is having dental work done anyway, says Ksenia Kolobova.
0: It was a lot of joke about her impact in the article. So she did a really, really good experiments.
24: Experiments that duplicated the same geometry and wear observed in the ancient tooth. Cavities were rare among Neanderthals, but the researchers believe the molar reveals an ability by these hominins tens of thousands of years ago to execute a precise dental procedure. It could also suggest other skills, like being able to communicate the plan so the patient would be willing to endure the pain. The study is published in the journal PLOS One.
4: They did a lot of great work and they have beautiful data presented.
24: Rachel Kalischer is a bioarchaeologist at UC San Diego who wasn't involved in the research. She agrees the hole was likely produced by a stone tool, but she can't be sure it was done intentionally.
4: It's certainly believable, but I'm not sure that the evidence that they provide is necessarily the smoking gun.
24: With additional specimens, though, Kalischer remains open to the idea that Neanderthals were capable of treating cavities.
4: I wouldn't be surprised because we have all this other evidence that they were very intelligent and able to respond and adapt.
24: Perhaps allowing them to alleviate a toothache in a way that feels painfully familiar. For NPR News, I'm Ari Daniel.
2: You're listening to All Things Considered from NPR News. In South Carolina, a high-profile murder trial that captivated the country 3 years ago will be held again. The state Supreme Court has overturned Alec Murdoch's double murder convictions and the shooting deaths of his wife and son. South Carolina Public Radio's Victoria Hansen covered the original six-week-long trial and joins us now to explain what is going on. Hi, Victoria.
5: Yeah, hi there.
2: Hi.
5: What is going on?
2: Well, why did the court decide Murdoch should get a new trial?
5: You know, first, I have to point out this was a unanimous decision. Mm-hmm. And the reason, the bottom line, jury tampering by the then clerk of court, Becky Hill. Yeah, the justices agreed with the defense that Hill was trying to influence the jurors to push sales of a book that she'd been writing. They said she, quote, egregiously attacked Murdoch's credibility by telling jurors things like, watch Murdoch's body language. Watch him closely as he testifies. This is an important or epic day.
2: Wow.
5: And the justices called that shocking jury interference done without the presiding judge's knowledge.
2: I mean, if true, yeah, that is shocking. Okay, well, this original trial captured attention far beyond South Carolina, I remember. And this new development will likely only revive that attention. Victoria, what do you think has fascinated people so deeply when it comes to this case?
5: You know, the Murdoch family was I should say was, a powerful and wealthy legal dynasty that attracted a lot of attention, especially in the southern part of the state. And, you know, it's a kind of fall from grace story. And part of that fall was exposed during the trial when the presiding judge allowed Murdoch's alleged financial crimes to become evidence. And that is that he stole millions from his former clients and his law firm. But in its ruling today, the Supreme Court said much of that evidence about those crimes should not have been allowed in that trial. Murdoch later pleaded guilty to both state and federal financial crimes, but he has always maintained that he did not kill his wife and son. Now, as you mentioned, this trial got so much attention. Mm-hmm. Not only was it televised, but it led to numerous books, a movie, podcast, documentaries. In fact, I can remember reporters from all around the world descended on tiny Colleton County where this trial was held 3 years ago. And this new trial will certainly be a talker as well.
3: Oh, I am sure of that. So what do the defense and prosecution have to say about this decision?
5: Both released statements today, but they did not speak publicly.
3: Okay.
5: The prosecution said it respectfully disagrees with the court's decision, and it will aggressively seek to retry the 57-year-old as soon as possible. The defense is expected to take questions tomorrow, perhaps to hold a press conference. But for now, they say they look forward to a new trial that is consistent with the U.S. Constitution. Attorneys also said that they expect the retrial to look a lot different because the initial jury heard, you might recall, about 12 hours of testimony about those financial crimes. They said that will not be allowed during the retrial.
3: Hmm.
5: And, you know, Murdoch's defense team has long said that despite his financial crimes, he deserves a fair trial for the murders of his wife and son.
3: And what about Alec Murdoch himself? Like, what's next for him at this point?
5: Well, he will remain in state prison where he has been since March of 2023. He is serving a lengthy sentence for those state and federal financial crimes. But again, this is a win for Murdoch. He wanted a new trial because he has adamantly denied killing his wife Maggie and his son Paul. That next trial will likely look different. It might be much shorter. But the big question is, where would this new trial be held? With all the publicity, where does the defense find jurors who have not heard of Alec Murdoch?
3: Exactly. That is Victoria Hansen with South Carolina Public Radio. Thank you, Victoria.
5: Thank you.
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8: And you're listening to WBEZ, or Chicago's NPR news station. I'm Melva Lara. Thanks for joining us tonight. Straight ahead, it's Curious City, which is following up on a question about a monument in Chicago named for a fascist leader. And later, is the U.S. headed to a version of competitive authoritarianism? We're going to get an explanation coming up.
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8: 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Otherwise, for us tonight, after sunset, it's not going to be as breezy. We'll have clearing skies, a low around 40, upper 30s away from the lakefront, with some patchy frost possible in the northern suburbs. Tomorrow, sunshine, highs in the mid-70s in Chicago, cooler near the lake. Friday, a high of 78 with some scattered shower possible in the morning. Then we'll be in the 80s for Saturday, Sunday, and Monday.
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8: Let's take a look at traffic now, where on DuSable Lakeshore Drive, you've got delays in both directions, starting around Michigan Avenue to Roosevelt, and southbound, your delays continue from 53rd to 57th. On the Kennedy, you're slow from the airport all the way to downtown. Outbound, stop-and-go traffic, and then it gets heavier on Fullerton to the Edens, and it opens up outbound on the Edens. Inbound Edens, you're stop-and-go from Dundee to the junction, with the heaviest delays from Dempster on in. This is WBEZ.
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9: I'm Jeremy Hobson. 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Next time.
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8: It's 53 degrees at 550. 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
14: I'm Justin Bull, and I'm about 100 yards from Soldier Field, looking at a monument with question asker Larry Arroyo. It's an ancient Roman column sitting on top of a large stone block. Larry reads part of the inscription etched into the base.
25: Fascist Italy, by Commander Benito Mussolini, presents the Chicago Exaltation Symbol Memorial of the Atlantic Squadron, led by Balbo, with Roman daring, flew across the ocean in the 11th year of the fascist era.
14: The debate over the Balbo monument is not a recent one. It's been boiling for 90 years. And Larry wants to know, why does Chicago still display a monument from a fascist and named for a fascist? To answer that, we need to go back to the 1933 World's Fair. Italo Balbo, Marshal of the Italian Air Force, led 24 seaplanes over the Atlantic Ocean and landed them on Lake Michigan.
26: The Air Armada formed a beautiful picture as it soared over the World's Fair, with all Chicago cheering the visitors.
27: Everything was perfectly timed. It was meant to impress.
14: This is author David Hanna.
27: Because of the nature of Chicago, I can't think, frankly, of another city off the top of my head that would be more ideal for this. Because you have, of course, that sort of a necklace of beaches, you know, or at least lakefront. And so everybody could just congregate. Everybody was there.
14: Chicago was swept up in the fanfare. Mayor Edward Kelly gave Balbo a key to the city and renamed 7th Street after him. You know, Balbo Drive. Then, about a year later, Benito Mussolini sent Chicago the Balbo Monument. At the center of the monument's controversy is fascism. Mussolini ruled Italy under the far-right authoritarian political ideology that he founded. And a young Italo Balbo was a key architect in Mussolini's rise to power. Balbo led squads of men on campaigns of torture, terror, and humiliation through northern Italy against socialist leaders and sympathizers. The historical evidence is murky as to how much Balbo was involved in the party's most heinous crimes, but all signs at a minimum point to complicity.
27: How could he have been completely insulated from knowing that this stuff was going on? He's an attractive figure for good reason, but he's also an enabler of something that was, at its worst, absolutely brutal, and at its least worst was just ridiculous. You know, Mussolini was a buffoon. To put all of your energies into glorifying someone like that, I mean, what does that say about you?
14: But Balbo's aviation feat meant a lot to Italian immigrants. Ron Onesti, president of the Joint Civic Committee of Italian Americans, said at the time, Italian immigrants were looked down upon and subjected to negative stereotypes.
28: Balbo was a hero. Balbo was a sign of hope and faith and pride for the Italian community.
14: Onesti takes issue with media coverage of Balbo that focuses solely on his faults. And he wants the Balbo Monument to be expanded upon and turned into an exhibit highlighting the story of Balbo's flight in the World's Fair.
28: We believe, and I believe, and I'm sure so many people believe, that the purpose of art is really to instigate dialogue, good and bad, but that's what the purpose of artwork is.
14: The monument isn't just art, it's also history. Balbo went on to be a colonial governor in Libya after many Libyans suffered and perished in concentration camps under Italian rule. Professor Ali Abu Latif Amida is author of Genocide in Libya, Shar, A Hidden Colonial History. He doesn't necessarily think the Balbo Monument should be removed.
29: At least there should be a caption or another sign explaining this is a monument for a fascist general who also responsible for a lot of atrocities, especially in Libya.
14: The Chicago Park District has done something along the lines of Amita's suggestion. A former official told me extra signage was written for many monuments, but ultimately the decision was made to put that context on the district's website to reduce visual clutter.
7: Another complication in this monument debate has nothing to do with Balbo himself. The structure isn't a statue or a bust of Balbo. It's an ancient Roman column built around 2,000 years ago. Columbia College professor Onur Ozturk says Mussolini was myth-making. He sent us this column in part so viewers would link the fascist era with the Roman era. He sent columns to Japan, Brazil, and Hungary, too.
13: He was very good at picking this relatively, I have to say, in quotations, like mediocre Roman columns that were created and copied in so many different versions and make a big deal out of it.
7: So, to answer our listener question, why is the Balbo Monument still here? In a statement, the Chicago Park District said it has no plans to remove the monument, as it's prioritizing other related projects. The district recognizes that it's an antiquity that requires special care, but has not yet secured the necessary funding to ensure proper preservation. After talking with a local art restoration expert, I learned that the long-term viability of the monument is up for debate too. The Roman column at the heart of it spent about 2 millennia in a Mediterranean climate. Now, it's spent 90-plus years in and out of Chicago winters, and it shows. So, whether or not we make a decision about the Balbo Monument, sooner or later, Mother Nature will. For Curious City, I'm Justin Bull.

Curious City is starting a mini-series called Curious Midwest. What questions do you have about the connections between Chicago, Detroit, and Milwaukee? Let us know at wbez.org/curiouscity. This is WBEZ.

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1: 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Coming up, what's in the recently released Defense Department files about unidentified flying objects? Plus, could cost-cutting by airlines lead to the demise of short flights? And later in 2013, the NBA center Jason Collins became the first openly gay active player in any of the four major North American men's sports leagues.
2: There had been others, but they came out after they retired. He was ready for the challenge of doing it while he was still playing.
1: Collins died of cancer at the age of 47. More on his life and legacy coming up on WBEZ.
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1: Few clouds and fair skies for us as we head for a low tonight near 43. Could see some patchy frost in the northern suburbs tonight. Tomorrow, a warmer day with a high in the mid-70s, but just in the 50s by the lakefront. Right now, it's 59 in Elgin, it's 52 in Schererville, and we have 52 degrees in Lakeview.
3: 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Now open.
1: Traffic-wise, I-80 in Will County is closed between the Des Plaines River Bridge in Chicago because of an accident involving a vehicle fire and two serious injuries. Transit-wise, delays up to 20 minutes on the Metro Milwaukee West Line and Metro UP Northwest due to mechanical problems and track construction. This is WBEZ.
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0: From NPR News, this is All Things Considered. I'm Elsa Chang.
5: And I'm Scott Detrow. Accounts of flying discs, floating then disappearing, metallic orbs, and a mysterious cylinder tumbling through space near an Apollo spacecraft. These were just some of the details contained in government reports recently released by the Department of Defense. Now, some of this information about unidentified anomalous phenomena, or UAPs, which we used to call UFOs, has long been in the public domain in one form or another, but the DOD report, coming on President Trump's orders, is another step toward the federal government taking the question of UAPs more seriously. We're going to talk about all of this with Adam Frank, an astrophysicist at the University of Rochester, involved in the search for intelligent life. Welcome to All Things Considered.
6: Oh, it's my pleasure.
5: So let's start here. In your piece for The Atlantic about these so-called alien files, your first line reads, spaceships. That's all I'm asking for, just one actual stinking spaceship. Fair to say you were unimpressed by this?
7: Yeah, because one of the things that's happened, so what I would call the modern era of UFOs, right? When I was a young scientist back in the 80s, you know, UFOs were just